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0: Well, now we're going to, as I talk to you, I'm going to cue up the next song, which I forgot to do because I was really into that last piece, the last couple of great instrumental jazz pieces. Very groovy, don't you think? That one was, yeah, very groovy. So I am talking to you while I cue up my next piece. And you know what? We're going to go back in time again. And I realize I haven't played anything for you lately by Nina Simone. I think that, you know, just when I've heard all of that, I think I've, you know, all her repertoire, I realize there's still so much I haven't heard. And I thought it was, again, fitting as Black History Month comes to an end that we play something by her. She had one of the most distinctive voices in jazz history. And she came to the genre reluctantly. She really had dreamt of becoming a concert pianist, but in the 1950s, that wasn't easy for her to do, sadly. But it was kind of lucky for us because she took a gig in 1950s Atlantic City, even changing her name so her mother didn't know she was going to sing the devil's music. And that gave rise to one of the most interesting, distinctive voices in jazz history, that's for sure. So this piece, I'm just looking up the name, it says, I'm Gonna Leave You. And it's from her album, The High Priestess of Soul. Very jazzy, but again, she could move between genres quite easily. So here we go with Nina, and I'm Gonna Leave You. And it's a great, fun piece.

Well, she was determined. She was going to leave you. Yep, she was going to where she was loved. That makes sense to me. That makes sense. Get good sense there. She was fantastic. Wasn't that great? First time I'd heard that by Nina Simone, so I really wanted to play that. And yep, she was so amazing. And another amazing, well, the next guy we've got coming up, you will recognize the name Miles Davis. I know you will. And he, this is the centenary of his birth this year. Just like you remember last year, 2025 was an important year for anyone who's interested in Oscar Peterson. Well, this time it's Miles Davis's turn. And yeah, he was born in 2026. So this comes from, I think this piece, it's Only a Paper Moon. And it's such a great version of Only a Paper Moon. It comes from an album called New Sounds, and it's been remastered. It was, I think, his debut studio album. It was his first of his career, debut studio album of his career, which is so cool. And he was certainly a giant of jazz, an innovator. He was born and raised in St. Louis, and his career spanned so many decades, and in each decade, he managed to bring a different sound and do something meaningful in each decade. So that's pretty cool. So here we go with Miles Davis.

Wasn't that the best? I love that version of It's Only a Paper Moon. I think that's the most fun I've had listening to that song, that tune. Such great swing to it. And yeah, that was back, I think that was 1951. Miles Davis, and I believe that could have been Sonny Rollins on the sax. Such a fun recording. And I'm interested in exploring more of that, that remastered recording. I think it's called New Sounds, if you're interested as well. Okay, so we're going to come now with some brand new vocal jazz. Actually, it's from a guy I played for you before, Tom Misch. Tom Misch is based in the UK. He's jazz. He studied jazz guitar, and he's a multi-instrumentalist and vocalist, and has a really, he's a definitely a genre bender too. He can sort of straddle sounds like jazz, R&B, funk, a bit of soul, a bit of hip-hop. Yeah, it's all in there. And this one is from his brand new recording. I'm just picking up my cheat sheet. And it's called, the recording is called Full Circle. It hasn't been fully released yet. He's releasing a little bit at a time. And this one is Sisters With Me. And it's such a, it has such a great vibe, such a great groove to it. I think you'll really like it. So I can't wait to hear more of this album. By the way, he does have sisters. I know he has at least one, and she's a saxophonist. So maybe it's dedicated to them. Here we go.

0: So, didn't you like the nod to the Beatles in that piece? Wasn't that great by Tom Misch? I really loved that piece. And I'm kind of choked up thinking about my own dear sister, and I dedicate that song to her as we close out the show for another week. That's right, we've come to the end. So it was a fine way to end another show, another episode of Jazz Pizzazz. I hope you have a great week. And I hope that all of us get less snow, just so that we can, you know, have time to deal with what we've got, okay? So I hope you have an excellent week. Look forward to talking to you real soon. Bye for now.
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0: I can't believe I ate the whole thing. Where's my other shoe? Oh, I think I'm gonna be sick. Hey, cabbie, what's this on the radio? 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
1: Oh, hey, what's up?
0: You going to that meeting?
1: Oh, yeah. I'm just grabbing a coffee before we head in.
0: I heard there's some new metrics we gotta go over.
1: Yeah. Something in from the Norwegian department or something like that. Norwegian branch.
0: Yeah. Huh? Is that the one over there?
1: Oh, yeah. It's this one there.

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Oh, yeah. Wow.

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That was the first big date I had with your grandmother. Her brother took us a ride in the rumble seat in his new car. He took us back some old country roads, and we were

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0: you had kidney disease, it might sound something like this. It could look something like this. And it would probably feel something like this. That's because kidney disease has few warning signs. And so for many people, it goes undetected until it's too late. So don't just do this. 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
1: I want to end with this beautiful quote, Antonio Gramsci. The old world is dying away, and the new world struggles to come forth. Now is the time of monsters. I don't know, Donald Trump, Narendra Modi, whoever you want to put in that category. Thank you.
2: That's Taimur Rehman, and this is Alternative Radio. I'm David Barsamyan. This edition of AR features Taimur Rehman on Antonio Gramsci, the imprisoned philosopher. Antonio Gramsci of Italy was one of the most important and original political and philosophical figures of the 20th century. He was a staunch anti-fascist and was jailed for years in Mussolini's prisons. He wrote with great insight about class, culture, and the state. He said that once the state establishes ideological authority, its use of violence can become unnecessary. Gramsci was critical of those intellectuals who play a huge role in manufacturing consent for the policies of the ruling class. He developed such key concepts as cultural hegemony, organic intellectuals, and war of position. He warned of morbid symptoms afflicting so-called liberal democratic societies. Today, almost a century after his death, Antonio Gramsci continues to inspire and inform progressive activists everywhere. He warned of morbid symptoms afflicting so-called liberal democratic societies. Today, almost a century after his death, Antonio Gramsci continues to inspire and inform progressive activists everywhere. To talk about Antonio Gramsci is Taimur Rehman of Pakistan. He's a professor at the Lahore University of Management Sciences, known by the acronym LUMS. He's the author of Class Structure of Pakistan, and he's Secretary General of the Mazdoor Kisan Party, Workers and Peasants Party. Along with his political and teaching activities, he's the lead guitarist of the Pakistani music band Lal. This classic from the AR archives was recorded in Lahore, Pakistan in 2019. And now, Taimur Rehman.
1: Folks, today we are going to study Antonio Gramsci, his criticism of economism. But in the process of criticizing economism, you see that he develops many, many interesting new and different ideas about hegemony, about political and civil society, about the state, about the relationship between the economic base and the superstructure, and so on. And all of those ideas are very, very pertinent, although they all emerge out of the singular strand of criticizing economism. I completely empathize with those who are unable to sort of extract from the reading what's going on because, well, there's two major reasons for that. The first is that Gramsci is responding to various people in his own time frame who are writing about Marxism, writing on behalf of Marxism, or writing against Marxism. And so in responding to them, he's more or less assuming that you know the people, or at least know the arguments that those people have made, and that you're familiar with both Marxism as well as the arguments with which he's dealing. So it's kind of, again, once again, a situation where you're entering into a debate in the middle of the debate rather than being introduced to all the terms. That's the first major difficulty. The second major difficulty is that these writings were writings that Gramsci wrote while he was in prison. And so the access that he had to various books and sources of information were naturally limited. Although he did have access to some, but it was not by his choice what he had access to. Moreover, he had to write things in a way that He was using code names, or rather he was changing the terms. He could have written it much more simply. For example, he could have just said, the philosophy of Marxism says XYZ, or Marxism says XYZ, but you notice he doesn't use that term. He uses the term, the philosophy of praxis, leaving many of us thinking, what is that and how is that different from Marxism and how does that relate to everything and so on. And he uses a number of terms in this particular way. For example, there are a number of passages where he writes about nations fighting in military wars, whereas you can very clearly see that what he really means is classes fighting in them. The reason why he can't write classes is because everything he's writing is going to be read by the prison authorities. So he has to somewhat change the meaning here and there in order for it to pass the censors. And you really have to be sort of more or less aware what he's getting at in order to really understand what he's talking about. So for these two reasons, number one, the fact that he's jumping into the middle of the debate, sorry, you're jumping into the middle of a debate that you're not familiar with. You need a prior knowledge of Marxism and the debates around it. And for the reason that he's trying to avoid the prison censor. Otherwise, the censor of the prison will say, sorry, but we're confiscating these writings. We're not going to allow them to be given to your family or your friends or comrades or whatnot. So he's trying to avoid that. And thirdly, of course, he's writing mostly out of memory. What a phenomenal memory he had, really. To be so productive in prison is quite phenomenal. Interestingly, Faiz Ahmed Faiz, the great Pakistani poet and critic of the establishment and left-wing progressive figure, the iconic left-wing progressive figure of Pakistan, also wrote most of his most famous poems while being in prison. Another great example of someone who really developed intellectually while being in prison is Malcolm X, who went into prison and came out of prison a completely reformed and changed person, ready and willing to fight for the rights of the African American community. But this is a particularly brutal prison, and it was particularly brutal for Gramsci because this is a prison under Italian fascism, and they, of course, had no love lost for Antonio Gramsci. And it was very difficult for Gramsci as well. He already had and further developed very, very serious health problems while in prison and died at a very young age. And so you can imagine that this was no walk in the park, so to speak. So Gramsci gets his name from a town in eastern Albania, which is called Gramsh, and that's just changed into its Italian sort of name, Gramsci. His father was, in 1898, convicted of corruption, and he was then imprisoned. And as a consequence of the imprisonment of his father, the family became completely destitute. Not that they were very well off before, but now they became very, very poor. In fact, they became so poor that Gramsci had to stop his schooling and had to do work to make ends meet. Finally, his father was released in 1904, and Gramsci could then thereafter continue his schooling. Gramsci suffered from very early on, from his childhood, with very, very severe health problems. He had a terrible malformation of the spine, which stunted his growth and meant that he was not even 5 feet tall. And he was hunchbacked because of that malformation of the spine. In 1911, when Gramsci was, he was a brilliant student, and in 1911 he managed to win a scholarship to this amazing university, that's the University of Turin, of course, where he made his name as a leftist. So a highly, you know,

in his own town, he became the co-editor of Avante, which means Forward, of the Socialist, the party's official newspaper. By 1919, he had set up his own weekly newspaper, which was called The New Order. The Italian Socialist Party was a very diverse sort of group of people. So they were all socialists in one way or another, but relatively speaking, it had still had a very diverse ideological spread. And because of that diversity, it also had a lot of factional infighting, etc. And Gramsci thought that it wasn't a very effective party. And by 1919, the Bolshevik Revolution has occurred, which is in 1917 in Russia, the Russian Revolution. And Gramsci is very much attracted to Lenin's style of leadership, his party, his understanding of how to do politics, and so on and so forth. And what Gramsci wants to do is to create a Marxist-Leninist party in the context of Italy. But the New Order is more or less dedicated to that particular function, that we are going to popularize Lenin's ideas and create in Italy a party like the Bolshevik Party in Russia. From between 1919 and 1920, Turin, where Gramsci is an activist and working and organizing workers, experiences big mass working class strikes, really, really huge strikes. But sadly, by 1920, they are defeated. By the way, across Europe at that time, from 1917, 18, 1990, up to 1920, there are strikes and protests and revolutionary movements in almost every part of Europe. These strikes have a very deep impact on Gramsci. He observes them very closely. He's working with them very closely. He observes the workers very closely. He observes how they organize. And he's very much influenced, not just by the literature that he's reading coming in from Russia, but very much by his experiences there amongst working people. He himself belongs to, you know, the working class. By January 1921, Gramsci is able to gather enough support together with another leader called Bordiga. Together they're able to gather enough support to say, we don't want to stay with the Italian Socialist Party. We are going to create a new party, which is called the Italian Communist Party, which actually goes on towards, you know, sort of enormous success. Togliatti was the big leader of the Italian Communist Movement. Interestingly, Togliatti was also a student at the University of Turin when Gramsci was a student there. Soon after the formation of the Italian Communist Party, there was a period of repression against the party. In 1926, the fascist government enacted emergency laws, that's Mussolini's government, on the pretext that there was an alleged attempt on Mussolini's life. And so after that, the police had already arrested Bordiga, but now had also arrested Antonio Gramsci, despite the fact that he ought to have had parliamentary immunity. At his trial, Gramsci's prosecutor stated, for 20 years, we must stop this brain from functioning, and he received a 20-year sentence. After about 11 years in prison, his health had deteriorated enormously. His teeth had fallen out, his digestive system had collapsed, he couldn't eat solid foods, and he had convulsions when he vomited blood. He suffered a headache so violent that he beat his head against the walls of his cell. So, you know, he was really in a very bad state in prison. There was, in fact, an international campaign for his release from professors at Cambridge University. He was due to be released on April 21st, 1937, but he had become so ill by that time that he couldn't really be moved. He had a number of sort of diseases. By 27th April 1937, he passed away only at the age of 46. But in this period, and despite all this ill health, he managed to write 30 notebooks, over 3,000 pages, on history, on politics, and on philosophy, and so on. So, you know, despite all these difficulties, he was quite prolific in his intellectual output. His contribution to the intellectual heritage that of humanity includes his ideas about cultural hegemony as a means of legitimizing the capitalist state, the idea of organic intellectuals, what are organic intellectuals versus technocratic intellectuals, his distinction between political society and civil society, what is that distinction, how do we understand it, his critique of historicism and economic determinism, which is, I think, one of the key elements in his entire thing. A lot of his other concepts, like the distinction between political and civil society, cultural hegemony, organic intellectuals, really flow out of his

0: this main concern of how do we understand economic determinism and historicism and so on. And finally, his critique of pre-Marxist materialism. But these are just some of the main, very, very big influences that people widely acknowledge. How do we begin to understand Gramsci's actual thought? In order to understand Gramsci, we've got to first understand Karl Marx. We've got to understand how Marx understood history and his criticism of capitalist society. Marx was a prolific writer. The collected works of Marx and Engels are 52 volumes. But the passage that is perhaps most widely quoted is in which he sort of very quickly sums up. This is the preface to the Critique of Political Economy, etc. In which he very quickly tries to sum up in a few sentences the way that he wants us to understand history or examine history. This is one of the most widely cited passages out of Marx's work and very, very influential for that reason. So let's read through this passage, try and understand what he's saying. So he says, in the social production of their existence, men, and by men here he means human beings, so humans inevitably enter into definite relations which are independent of their will. So let's stop there just for a second. To produce and reproduce life, we cannot produce and reproduce life individually. We have to enter into social relations, right? We have to enter into relations with each other. To have children, obviously, we have to enter into sexual relations. To produce the necessities of life, food, clothing, shelter, we have to work together at some level, cooperate with each other at some level. To protect ourselves against animals that may try and hurt us and so on and so forth, we have to work together. But what does he mean that they're independent of our will? What he means by that is that these relations that we form with each other are not relations that we can merely pick and choose, but they are in accordance with the circumstances in which we exist. If we are living in the jungle, we'll have to evolve certain kind of relations. If we're living in the mountains, if we're living in the... whatever our material conditions are, those will determine what kind of relations we can create. Namely, the relations of production appropriate to a given stage in the development of their material forces of production. So what does material forces of production mean? It means our ability to produce. What stage are we at in terms of our... what kind of relationship do we have with nature? To what extent are we able to manipulate nature such that we are able to benefit from it? Though that will determine what sort of relations we also have with each other. In other words, the stage of our development of economic technology, our ability to produce, in turn, the tools we use, the kind of tools we have created, in turn also determine what sort of social relations you and I are going to have with each other in that process of our work and production. So in an advanced society with a high degree of technology, you will have relations that may be very different. For example, if you have a society where you could have meetings that are online, or you could wear a little, what is that called, virtual mask, and have a meeting with somebody sitting in Tokyo, and it would seem like you're sitting in the same boardroom, well, then that would mean that you could have a boardroom meeting without traveling from one part of the world to the other part of the world. And that would mean, of course, certain things about what sort of relations you'd have. So what I'm trying to say is, technology changes the way we can talk to each other, we can relate to each other, who we can relate to at any given point in time, you know, how many people we can relate to, and so on and so forth. It does change that. And I'm only talking about communication here. Marx is talking about the process through which we come together and work together, and that can be changed by the kinds of tools available to us. So he says the totality of these relations of production, that is the way in which we come together in order to produce, all of them put together, totality means if you take all of those relations in any given society, you put them all together, that constitutes the economic structure of society, the real foundation on which arises a legal and political superstructure. Let's look at some of the relationships that are immediately observable around you. First of all, there's the relationship that you and I, or you have with your professors. Then there's a relationship that you have with the staff or with each other. Then you have a relationship with the staff that works here. Somebody, of course, does the cooking. somebody does the cleaning, the gardening. There are people who guard your university and so on and so forth. And we, even though we may not say hello to them, we might not exchange your pleasantries with them, but we really actually do have a certain relationship with them which keeps us where we are at, even if we don't want to recognize that. But that is the objective reality. So that, he says, you put all of that together, that's the economic foundation. That's the economic structure of a given society. And it's on that economic structure, Marx says, that all your ideas, your ideology, your thought processes, your culture, your laws, etc., your legal and political institutions, they are really reflecting or based on those economic relationships that we enter into as we produce. And to this legal political superstructure and to the economic structure correspond definite forms of social consciousness. So our ideas correspond to our relationships, and those relationships are the real relationships that we have in the process of production. Who does what work? What role do they have in society in that work? What benefits do they get out of society for doing that work, and so on? Those are very, very important in determining the political institutions, which in turn are very, very instrumental in determining our thought processes about institutions, about work, about life, about politics, about economics, so on and so forth. The mode of production of material life, he says, conditions the general process of social, political, and intellectual life. So the way that you come together for work determines the way that you come together for everything else. So consider, for example, that our social relationships are by and large formed by our class, which in turn is formed by our position, our positionality within the mode of production. This occurs nearly from birth. This occurs right from the beginning. It occurs so naturally in any person's life that you don't even think that it occurs. For example, I'll take myself as an example. Here I am standing in front of you wearing jeans and a shirt, etc., speaking in relatively fluent English, if not a slightly Punjabified English accent, etc., right? But all of those things are really, to use slightly postmodern language, symbols of a particular class status. If I was born in a village, my dress would be very different, my friends would be very different, my language would be very different, my thoughts would be very different. Psychologists do this little really interesting experiment where they take teenagers or really young kids, and what they do is they put a coin in front of them. There was a coin somewhere over here. I thought I saw a coin. Can't find it anymore. Anyway, they put a coin in front of homeless children and in front of children who are, you know, sort of middle class or upper middle class, and they put a coin in front of them, then they take the coin away, and then they ask them to draw the coin on a piece of paper. And what they noticed was that the children who were from poverty always drew the coin slightly larger on average than the children who were from better off homes. Children born in poverty focus on that. So what am I trying to say? Our very perception of the world is determined by, you know, even perception of how large something is, how desirable it is, how much you want it, is determined by what you have and what you don't have and what others have. It plays a very big role. It's easy to dismiss it and say, money means nothing to me. But then if you don't have money, then you discover suddenly that if you really, really don't have it, that it deprives you of many, many things that are not necessarily material. It's not just that you want to have more stuff, but it deprives you of many, many opportunities that can result in you having a very low self-esteem, a bad image about yourself, or will not give you the ability to really reach your potential. So the mode of production life, says Karl Marx, and of material life conditions the general process of social and intellectual life. It is not the consciousness of men that determines their existence, but their social existence that determines their consciousness. So our ideas are determined by our is determined by our activity, and one of the main forms of our activity is the activity of producing together. This may seem rather odd to you people because you are not yet engaged in the process of production, given that you're all students and you're right now what we call dependents. Your parents pay for your food, clothing, shelter, and you're supposed to only study, and you tell your parents, yes, I'm studying, which of course you're not doing at all. But the point is, you're not yet part of the economy, right? You're going to become part of the economy soon. But as soon as you become part of the economy, it's going to take over your life. It's going to be 8 hours of your day. And after you're done with, hopefully you won't have an 8-hour job. But if you do, most likely you will. And after you're done with the 8 hours of the day, you will spend the not next 8 hours recovering from the 8 hours that you worked. And then you'll spend 8 hours sleeping. So that's basically your life. The reason I say that is because I'm trying to show you how the work that you do determines not just the things that you have, but even also the opportunities that you have with respect to your own time. And obviously the activity you're involved in is basically what you're going to be thinking about. If you're sweeping the floors day in, day out, and or you're working in a factory, or you are in the grind, then you don't have time to think about whether the Big Bang theory is correct, or whether there is an infinite number of Big Bangs, whether string theory is correct, whether quantum mechanics is right, or whether the general theory of relativity by Einstein is right. You're not going to have the sources available to you, the time to go through what has been written on that subject, to deliberate on those matters. You may have the potential, you may have the intelligence, you may have the ability, but you will not have the opportunity. And what are you going to be occupied with in terms of your mind is going to be the things that you are occupied with in terms of your time. So, what we get from this is this sort of a metaphor of a base and a superstructure, a triangle. Marx here is using an architectural sort of metaphor, so we've made a pyramid out of it, where the economy is the base, and the superstructure, which includes art, it includes family, it includes culture, religion, philosophy, law, media, politics, science, education, music, literature, all of those things are in the superstructure. The base includes everything related to the economy, the tools used, the machines used, the factories, the land, the raw materials, all this stuff, and the various classes that are created in the process of production, industrial working class, managerial class, so on and so forth. That's the base. Now we come to the interesting part. So this was just the background. Now there is a way to understand what Marx has written here, which can be very narrow and economistic, right? Which is that everything that happens in the superstructure, everything that happens in culture, everything that happens in family, religion, education, politics, whatever, everything that's written is immediately and directly related to some direct economic cause. So we try to figure out if we want to know why a particular war is happening. Why is America attacking Iraq, or what is it doing at Iran, etc. We try to find the economic causes, and those can be important. But a lot of times, states will go to war even when there isn't a significant economic benefit to be gained. We know this from history that, for example, the British went to war with Afghanistan several times, 2-3 times in fact, not because they thought that Afghanistan had any economic benefit for them, but simply because they wanted to make sure that the Russians don't take over Afghanistan. So they made it into a sort of buffer area. They didn't necessarily want to gain anything economic out of Afghanistan, but they wanted to make sure Russia doesn't get in, so they went to war in those places. So you can go to war for geostrategic reasons rather than directly economic reasons. So when we understand these sorts of things, we cannot therefore conclude that every action in politics, in culture, war is somehow directly related to economics. If we do that, we make a caricature. I think we simplify human life way too much. So that is called economic reductionism, the idea that everything is economics. Self-interest governs nations and drives the world forward. Everything is about self-interest, class self-interest, individual self-interest, state self-interest, and so on. It's not so easy, right? So economic determinism or economic reductionism is the view that all political or cultural phenomena are determined by or can be reduced to the economic structure. And this is a bit simplistic, overly simplistic. Marx did say, for example, the handmill produces feudalism, the steam mill produces capitalism, and it does sound very reductionist to say something of that sort. But you've got to remember that Marx is making these statements in the context of a discussion about history in unfolding over thousands of years. To take something that may be true at that scale, that one kind of economy will give rise to a particular kind of society, another kind of economy will give rise to another kind of economy, may be true at the grand level of this grand scale of all of history, but it's not necessarily true. You arrive at the grand scale of history, Marx himself says, through various accidents and, you know, movements that seem to be random and so on and so forth, and yet you arrive, he says, at this thing. So Gramsci wants to say that in fact, when you examine politics at the everyday level, you discover that the base and superstructure don't just have a relationship one way, that the base explains everything in the superstructure, but that the relationship flows both ways. The economic base is really shapes and maintains the superstructure, and in turn the superstructure is created in such a way so as to justify, legitimize the economic base. Hence, not every change in politics is the result of economics. Economic structure itself is always changing. Leaders sometimes make mistakes. Some decisions are made because of internal necessities of an organizational kind. For example, a political party may need to make certain changes, etc., etc. But it has nothing to do with the economic base. It has to do with the politics of the time.
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0: I understand that many of you people will be like, yaar, what's the relevance of all this stuff about economic base and superstructure? How is this sort of, you know, changing anything in our lives and so on? And I can respect that, but I think you've got to appreciate, perhaps you've got to appreciate, you know, the understanding that the idea that all of history could be understood by examining how economic contradictions had played themselves out is a very powerful idea. It's an idea that has played a very influential role in our times. And when you take that argument and extend it too far and you try to make everything come out of economics, then I think, you know, you take a good solid argument and you make it a bit, you know, you take any good solid argument and make it a bit too extreme, then it falls on its face. That's why it's very important to be able to define to what extent the economy influences our social decision-making, political decision-making, our ideas and so on. But not to go to town on it, not to go so extreme on it that, you know, every question has to have an economic answer. And I think that's basically what Gramsci is trying to explain, is, you know, how these two realms interact. So this debate about the relationship between the base and the superstructure is one of the key debates in political economy as a whole. How do these two realms, the realm of the economic and the realm of the political, how do they interact with each other? That's pretty much what the whole of political economy is about. It's very important for us to be able to tease that out in some way or the other. So Gramsci says structure is not a hidden god. Here he's referring to something that Croquet has written that determines everything. Structure and superstructure are intimately connected, interrelated, and act reciprocally. Structures and superstructures form a historic block. So a historic block is formed out of a structure and a superstructure. So superstructure is not merely unimportant appearances or an unimportant appearance. It forms the ideological and cultural hegemony necessary for the legitimization of the state. So we can't just say something is ideological, so it's unimportant. Marx has never implied that ideology is unimportant. Engels, Gramsci is trying to just reinforce the fact that to say that the economy plays a very influential role in our conceptions is not the same as saying that our conceptions are unimportant in the world of politics and so on and so forth. Not at all. So this exaggeration has occurred both by those who oppose Marxism and even by those who claim to be Marxists themselves. It's happened on both sides of the spectrum. So take, for example, Jordan Peterson. Jordan Peterson made it out to seem like Marx is saying that economics determines everything, right? So he's pushing Marx into economic reductionism. So that's really what Gramsci is saying, that that's a caricature of what Marxism is. Superstructures are objective and operative in reality. Marx spoke about the solidity of popular beliefs. And when this way of conceiving things has the force of popular belief, this is another phrase from Marx. So when a particular way of thinking about things becomes common sense, that becomes the politics of common sense. And that is a material, real force that you have to contend with when you enter politics to change society. In other words, popular conviction has the same energy as a material force, says Antonio Gramsci. The philosophy of praxis, here again he means Marxism, itself is a superstructure, says Gramsci. It is the expression of those subaltern classes who want to educate themselves in the act of government and who have an interest in knowing all truths. To give you an example, is Martin Luther King Jr.'s famous speech, "I have a dream that one day this nation will rise up, live out the true meaning of its creed. We hold these truths to be self-evident that all men are created equal," has no impact on the economy. You can't say it's derived from the economy, but it animates many social movements, in fact, that are working for civil democratic equality. And the fact that he can pose it in this particular way is very significant. For example, he could have just said, "We want equality for blacks and we want equality for women and we want equality for all people," right? People have been making that speech for ages, has had no impact. But when he says it in this way, "I have a dream," why does it resonate with the American public? Because the American public has been brought up on the idea of the American dream. And so when he relates his dream to the American dream, that's a very powerful articulation of how the American dream needs to be changed, or what the real American dream ought to have been, and so on and so forth. You see the point here? That's why he's powerful. That's why he's effective, is because he can do that. What is an erroneous way to understand the superstructure or ideology? Well, first of all, he says, yeah, we all acknowledge that ideology is distinct from the structure. It is asserted that a given political solution is ideological. That means that it is insufficient for changing the structure, although it thinks that it can do so. But on these correct premises is drawn the conclusion that every ideology is pure appearance, useless, stupid. But that's the wrong conclusion to come to. Just because something is the product of capitalism, just because something is the product even of feudalism, doesn't mean that you can just dispense with it and say, that culture was just useless culture. No, what you've got to understand is that he makes the distinction also between organic and arbitrary. Organic ideologies are necessary for a given structure. Arbitrary ideologies only create individual movements and polemics and so on. So first of all, you've got to sift the chaff and the grain, right? You've got to understand that there are lots of ideas in society. Some are truly arbitrary, temporary, and so on and so forth, and can be dismissed. But organic ideas that are central to systems, to social systems, must be treated with greater care. These are relatively permanent. Organic ideology will lead to organic movements that are relatively permanent. And these must be separated from conjunctural and arbitrary ideologies and movements that are occasional, immediate, and accidental. A common error, though, consists in our inability to find the correct relationship between what is organic and what is conjunctural. So what he's now going to show you is that even that which is conjunctural cannot always be dismissed. In the first case, there is an excess of economism or doctrinal pedantry, the overestimation of mechanical causes. In the second, an excess of ideologism, which is the exaggeration of voluntarism and individualistic element. So you can have an exaggeration of ideologism here and an exaggeration of overestimation of mechanical causes when you're looking at these causes. And you've got to stop doing that. You've got to understand the complex interrelationship between organic ideas, organic movements, conjunctural movements, arbitrary ideologies. They come together in complex ways, and we've got to understand them if you want to make real social change. He's a real craftsman. I mean, he's sitting in jail, but you can give him credit that he's a real craftsman. He's explaining to you, if you want to bring about the feminist revolution, if you want to bring about a revolution against extremism, if you want the end of, in Pakistan, you want the end of, I don't know, XYZ, oppression of minorities, how do you do it? How do you convince people? How do you make it happen? He is an architect, an engineer, you could even call him an artist, of how to create, construct social movements in any given context. How to understand them and then create them. So to understand and create them, you have to understand the relations of forces. Who's strong? What is the balance of power? We've got to distinguish, he says, between relations of social forces, that is linked to structure, objective, independent of human will, yani the economic relations between classes. Then you've got to look at the relations of political forces. How many people were there at the climate march? Who are the enemies of the climate? How many others went to the climate march? Okay, right? Okay, there you go. You know, who are they? What are their views? How do they convince people that climate is unimportant? You've got to understand that and the mechanics of that. Finally, he says, between classes or between nations is also the balance of force of military. Who's got a stronger military? He says that also plays an important role. So let's go through them. The first one is kind of self-explanatory, so he doesn't really bother with that, which is the economy, right? The second one he goes into, what about politics? What happens in politics? Well, he says in politics, social movements evolve at three different levels. You can divide them into three different kinds of social movements. The first are economic corporate level, which is that people come together for their immediate economic interests. For example, a trade union in one place or a student union. What is that? That is an economic corporate level stuff. Then you don't unite with all students here. You unite only with LUMS students for LUMS demands. Then what if all students combined? He says that would be the economic class level. It would be where you advance common interests of the working class, common interests of the of students or whatever the case is. But these are still economic interests. You're still not vying for political power. The third stage is the political level. He says formation of political parties to contest for hegemony over other subordinate groups. Now you form a political party of whoever it is that you represent, and then you try to build alliances with others in order to win the struggle, right? So he says this is the highest level. And then finally he comes to military force. Quite shocking that he's discussing this while sitting in prison, but he does a trick with it. He discusses it, but he doesn't talk about classes anymore. He talks about nations. Because when he talks about nations, then nobody can object. But you can see that he actually means, because his interest is not national war, but class war, right? So he says, independence cannot be won with purely military forces. It requires both military and political military ones. So you've got to combine politics and military in order to win these sorts of struggles. Military is also important, though, he's trying to say. The oppressed nation, he says, but actually what he means is the class, will therefore initially oppose the dominant military force with the force which is only politico-military. You can't have a head-on confrontation with a stronger opponent. Okay, it's just stupid. It's not about courage or whatnot. He's trying to say to you, you cannot take on the American military just head-on and say, here I am, rock you like a hurricane. No, you can't do that, right? So what do? You have to have a political strategy. You have to try to destroy the war potential of the dominant nation from within. And you have to compel the dominant military force to thin out and disperse over a large territory, thus nullifying a great power part of its war potential. So you've got to find the right way in which their strategic strength cannot be deployed against you in one go, otherwise you'll be wiped out. So it's like a smaller boxer fighting a bigger boxer. The smaller boxer's got to keep his distance. He can't get in there and just say, all right, I'll take your punch and I'll give you one. No, can't do that. He's got to go around him. He's got to maneuver around him. He's got to punch, find the loopholes, etc. Never take a full-on punch from the other side. Yes. So what about economic crisis? In 2008, we had a huge, massive economic crisis. And a lot of times we think that an economic crisis ought to generate resistance against capitalism. But then we see Donald Trump get up. Then we see Boris Johnson come up. Then we see Le Pen get up, etc. We see Narendra Modi get up. So what's going on? Gramsci says it may be ruled out that immediate economic crises themselves produce fundamental historical events. They can simply create a terrain more favorable to the dissemination of certain modes of thought and certain ways of posing and resolving questions involving the entire subsequent development of national life. They create the potentiality that a certain new idea can become popular. But don't make the mistake of thinking that just because Pakistan is going down economically, the left is going to go up politically. That's not the way reality works, he's explained to you. For example, the French Revolution did not occur only owing to endemic poverty, but also conflicts related to class prestige played a very important role in the French Revolution, he says. And you can't dismiss that. Economic crisis can lead to contradictory outcomes, he says. The old society may decide to resist and may ensure itself breathing space by crushing the opposition, or a reciprocal destruction of contending classes, and the peace of the graveyard may be established, perhaps even under the surveillance of a foreign guard. So it's not at all necessary that just because you represent the truth and the poor and the downtrodden, the oppressed, that victory will be yours in any given specific conflict. How do we analyze this? And what's the purpose of our analysis? If we want to change the world, how do we change the world? Gramsci can be, the prison read notebooks can be written. The prison read notebooks are how to change the world. You know, you could just recall it that, right? How do you change the world? He says, the first purpose of analysis is to reveal the points of least resistance at which the force of will can be most fruitfully applied. I think this is genius, okay? If you're going to try and change anything in society, this is, you should put this on your t-shirt or something. Why? Because you can't attack everywhere and you can't attack everything. Some places you attack, and those places are very heavily defended and guarded, and those ideas are very strongly entrenched. Those forces are very strongly entrenched, and all you're going to do by attacking those places is, in fact, you're going to multiply the resistance against you. You're going to make yourself weaker rather than stronger by attacking where you are weak and they are strong. But if you attack some place where they are weak and you are strong, you are on the right moral ground, and people support you and say, I don't agree with everything Taimur says, but on this question, you know, competitive federalism is the way to go, or whatever the case may be. If you attack on that, on the pitch where you have a winning chance, there then you win lots of people who are otherwise not necessarily with you. And that's what Gramsci wants to do. They suggest immediate tactical operations. What suggests it? Your analysis shows, where are they strongest? Where are they weakest? Where do I need to attack in order to win? For example, the women's cause. You tell me, where would you need to attack in order to destroy or undermine patriarchy? What would be the weak point of patriarchy? What point would you attack at which you would gain allies and those who support patriarchy would lose allies? Versus what are the points where if you attack patriarchy on that point, the patriarchs would gain allies and you would lose allies? Those are the things that you need to think about in any movement, whether it's patriarchy or class politics or democratic politics. The point is only to illustrate to you that to win in politics, Gramsci is saying, you've got to attack where the enemy is weak and you are strong. An analysis helps you find that. They indicate how campaign of political agitation may best be launched, what language will best be understood by the masses, what will give you greater and greater support for your cause. To conclude, he says, this whole thing of economism, understanding everything through economics and not having this ability to look at things in this nuanced way, he says, is a legacy really not of Marxism but of liberalism. Economism is not Marxism but the direct descendant of liberalism. The state and civil society are one in the sense that they serve the same class. The latter though, that is, the state works through coercion, and the former civil society works through ideological hegemony. And this is again another key point of Gramsci. He says that trade unionism, for example, he says, although it belongs to the subaltern class, to poor people, but the independence and hegemony of the subaltern group is in fact sacrificed to the intellectual hegemony of the ruling class, because trade unionism is an aspect of laissez-faire liberalism or laissez-faire capitalism. Right? So trade unionism is supposed to restrict the revolt of the working class only to negotiating the wage, whereas what Gramsci wants them to do is to question the wage system, i.e. capitalism itself. To continue, either the problem of emancipation is not considered, or posed in an inappropriate and ineffective form, for example, social democracy, or because of a belief in the possibility of leaping from class or a society directly into a society of perfect equality with a syndical economy, it is left completely open. So trade unionism is not a successful subaltern strategy, because even though it is a subaltern movement, this is a very cool concept. You can have subaltern movements that don't realize that they are conceding ideological hegemony to their enemy. You can have movements of women who do not realize that in fact they are conceding hegemony to patriarchy by, let's say, undertaking a certain slogan, or workers' movements, or whatever the case may be. And Gramsci wants you to be able to sift that and understand where you are ceding essential ground, where you are conceding to your opponent the hegemonic idea. There you are basically in trouble. You're not going to win, even though you may make a very big splash and get your picture on social media, but you will not get what you want. So he says this is not how politics works. You cannot be successful if you think in this way. In fact, hegemony, he says, presupposes compromises with other interests. You want your movement to be successful? You've got to compromise with other movements in order to win them as allies, in order to be successful. The leading group should make sacrifice of an economic corporate kind without touching the essential. Don't give up on your essential, but nonetheless, make allies, isolate your enemy and fight against them. All forms of electoral abstentions also belong to economism or liberalism. So that's why he says, okay, you know, we often think, oh, the law is against us, well, the police is horrible, terrible. Yeah, it is. Yes, the law may not be in your favor. Oh, parliaments are corrupt. Oh, politics is all corrupt. We're not going to do any of that. What's the result of that? It's a self-defeating strategy. You've got to get in the mud, he says, is what Gramsci is saying. You've got to get into the mud and you've got to meet with the police wallahs and you've got to say, here's a gender sensitization program for you. But if you use the word gender sensitization, they're going to run the other way. How do you get in there and get your point of view? Or here's a labor sensitization program, whatever it is. How do you maneuver and convince people that the changes that you want to bring about are good? That always requires, he's saying, compromises, and getting into those, even into those institutions that you may or may not necessarily agree with or like. Aside from a strategic vision, what Gramsci is saying is very similar to what Marx and Engels would have also agreed with. For example, Engels writes, according to the materialist conception of history, the ultimately determining element in history is the production and reproduction of real life. Other than this, neither Marx nor I have ever asserted. Hence, if somebody twists this into saying that the economic element is the only determining one, he transforms that proposition into a meaningless, abstract, senseless phrase. To say that everything can be understood from economics is not what we are saying. Similarly, Gramsci continues that economism, which is he also associates with the Italian Communist Socialist Party, makes no distinction between the relatively permanent organic movement and the fluctuating arbitrary movement. It cannot, these are his criticisms, all of these. Economic development is reduced to technical change in the instruments of work. It cannot even examine economic development very well. It is utterly false that people will allow themselves to be moved by considerations of self-interest. And it is entirely true that they are above all motivated by desire for an ardent belief in prestige, something that Max Weber talks about. Prestige and status plays a very important role in our self-image and can play a very, very important role in how we view our position in society and whether or not we revolt or conform to society. And Gramsci is agreeing there. Economism asks the question, who profits directly from the initiative under consideration, and replies with a line of reasoning which is as simplistic as it is fallacious. The one who profits directly are a certain fraction of the ruling class, and then they get into this argument, is Nawaz Sharif benefiting from this, or is Zardari benefiting from this? Whole politics then begins to resolve around a few individuals, which really is what's going on in Pakistan as well. The whole political question becomes around a few individuals and their economic benefits, rather than real questions about what those policies mean for people. Gramsci seems to be describing Pakistani politics perfectly, because that's what we do all the time, right? We only pick on things which we think have benefited those politicians, then we make them into big scandals, and that's the whole thing that politics revolves around. He wants you to look at the social content of the mass following the movement. What function did this mass have in the balance of forces? What is the political significance of the demands presented by the leaders? You examine the conformity of the means to the ends. What do they want? How are they trying to get it? Are the two things working together well? And only in the last analysis, and formulated in the political and not moralistic terms, is the hypothesis considered that such movements will necessarily be perverted and serve quite different ends from those which the mass of the followers expect. You've got to start analyzing the movements for who is in them, what are they doing, what are their demands. Last but not least, he has an aversion to historicism. What is that? The aversion to compromises is based on the iron conviction that there exist objective laws of historical development similar in kind to natural laws, together with a belief in a predetermined theology like that of a religion. Since favorable conditions are inevitably going to appear, and since these, in a rather mysterious way, will bring about palingenetic events, it is evident that any deliberate initiative tending to predispose and plan these conditions is not only useless but even harmful. In other words, we have become anti-planning. We don't want to plan anything because we think spontaneously, history is on my side, the truth is on my side. He says it doesn't happen that way. The strong, those with better strategy, win over those with bad strategy. That's how politics really works. And interestingly, that's very much Machiavelli, right? You got to know how to play politics. That reference to Machiavelli is very much there also in the writing of Gramsci, you know, saying that you got to be as smart as Machiavelli wanted you to be in order to make the revolution. I want to end with this beautiful quote. The old world is dying away, and the new world struggles to come forth. Now is the time of monsters. I don't know, Donald Trump, Narendra Modi, whoever you want to put in that category. Thank you.
1: 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Joe Rich is our general manager and editor. I'm David Barsamyan. Thank you for listening. We go out with Umide Seher Ki Bata Suno. Listen to the Hope of a New Dawn, an Urdu poem by Faiz Ahmed Faiz of Pakistan, performed by Taimur Rehman and his ensemble, Lal.

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1: That movement to get money out of politics, put money in your pocket, pass Medicare for All, it is a big movement. What we showed is that the power of our many is greater than the power of their money.
0: We'll go to Michigan to speak with Dr. Abdul El Sayed, now the Democratic nominee for Senate. He's taking on the Democratic establishment and the Trump-endorsed Republican nominee Mike Rogers in the general election. And to Kansas to speak with State Senator Cindy Holscher, the Democratic nominee for governor in Kansas. She's pushing for a statewide moratorium on new data centers.
2: What I won't do, though, is I won't be pushing and supporting programs and policies that sell us out to corporations or billionaires.
0: But first, Acting Attorney General Todd Blanche made private assurances to anti-abortion activists that the Trump administration is working to stop abortion in every state.
3: Rest assured that we're working, you know, hand in hand with HHS and the FDA and the White House and President Trump's team to get permanent solutions so that the Dobbs decision becomes permanent in every single state.
0: We'll speak to the nation's abortion access correspondent, Amy Littlefield. And finally, playwright Cesar Alvarez will be with us to talk about The Potluck, a musical about the 1979 Greensboro Massacre, in which five protesters were killed by the Ku Klux Klan. Cesar himself was named after two of the

0: Welcome to Democracy Now!, democracynow.org, The War and Peace Report. I'm Amy Goodman. President Trump signed two new executive orders aiming to restrict birthright citizenship. The move comes months after the Supreme Court rejected Trump's earlier effort to abolish birthright citizenship, a right that's enshrined in the 14th Amendment to the Constitution. White House advisor Stephen Miller spoke at the signing ceremony.
1: The president is using his authority as commander-in-chief to sign first an executive order using the new ruling the Supreme Court issued to expand the definitions of people who are ineligible for birthright citizenship. That includes, for example, alien enemies of the United States, members of foreign terrorist organizations, and large categories of people who lobby and act on behalf of foreign governments.
0: A second executive order targets so-called birth tourism. The American Civil Liberties Union blasted Trump's move, saying, quote, birthright citizenship is guaranteed by the Constitution. No additional executive order can change the meaning of the Constitution, the ACLU said. Republican Senator Lisa Murkowski of Alaska has announced she will vote against Todd Blanch to be Attorney General. His confirmation now hinges on the vote of Louisiana Republican Senator Bill Cassidy, whom Trump helped defeat in a primary. Earlier this week, Republican Senator Susan Collins of Maine said she'll vote against Blanch. In a statement today, Murkowski said, quote, I take issue with the handling of the release of the Epstein files, the sweeping immunity protections granted to the president, his family, and their businesses, the statements that have been made to anti-abortion groups, and the repeated targeting of individuals ranging from former administration staff to sitting U.S. senators, unquote. Blanch is Trump's former personal attorney. Even if the Senate does not confirm Blanch, he could stay in his current role as acting attorney general. We'll have more on Blanch after headlines. The Washington Post reporting President Trump clashed with Defense Secretary Pete Hegseth last week during a meeting at Camp David. The Post reports Trump wanted to know why he'd apparently been misled about how the war in Iran led to the Pentagon facing extreme munition shortages, particularly in long-range guided missiles and air defense interceptors. On Monday, Trump publicly denied the U.S. was facing a munition shortage, but at the same time, he called for, quote, long-term jail sentences, unquote, for those suspected of leaking information about U.S. weapons supplies. Saudi Arabia, Turkey, and Pakistan have signed a joint defense agreement stating any armed attack against any one of the three states shall be regarded as an attack against them all, unquote. Turkish President Tayyip Erdogan and Pakistani Prime Minister Shahbaz Sharif traveled to Mecca to sign the agreement with Saudi Crown Prince Mohammed bin Salman. The deal comes at a time when Iran is threatening more attacks on energy infrastructure in the region if Gulf leaders don't use their leverage to press President Trump to end the war on Iran. Meanwhile, in Israel, the head of the Mossad has fired two top officials at the spy agency over a failed plan to topple Iran's government. One of the fired officials headed Mossad's intelligence directorate. The other was the head of the agency's Iran division. In news from Yemen, Houthi fighters killed at least 30 Yemeni forces aligned with Yemen's Saudi-backed government. The deaths occurred when the Houthis launched missile and drone attacks on Yemeni military camps. Al Jazeera described the attack as the fiercest military escalation in Yemen since 2022. Three human rights groups say Israel committed a war crime by intentionally targeting and killing the Lebanese journalist Amal Khalil in April. Her colleague and photojournalist Zineb Farage was also critically injured in the same strike. On Thursday, Human Rights Watch, Amnesty International, and the Lebanese rights group The Legal Agenda released separate investigations into the attack. The reports found Israel had knowledge that the journalists were civilians and that Israeli forces deliberately obstructed Lebanese medical teams from reaching them for hours, at one point firing stun grenades at Lebanese Red Cross workers. To see our coverage of this case, go to democracynow.org. President Trump's so-called Gaza Board of Peace has issued its first construction contract for a military outpost in Gaza to house 150 Moroccan troops. Meanwhile, UNICEF reports at least 300 Palestinian children have been killed in Gaza since Israel agreed to a so-called ceasefire that began in October. UNICEF's regional director in the Middle East said, quote, a ceasefire that leaves an average of one child dead each and every day is failing children, unquote. Earlier this week, a sixth grader in Gaza named Khaled Al-Ashram was reportedly struck by direct fire from Israeli troops while he was sitting at his school desk. A bullet pierced his hand and wrist. In Tennessee, two-term Republican Representative Andy Ogles has lost his House primary in a major upset. Former State Agriculture Commissioner Charlie Hatcher won the race with 53% of the vote. Ogles lost despite being backed by Trump. Meanwhile, in Memphis, State Representative Justin Pearson easily won the Democratic House primary after running a campaign focused in part on opposing the construction of large artificial intelligence data centers. A New Mexico judge has ordered Meta, the parent company of Facebook and Instagram, to pay $567 million to a fund aimed at addressing the social media giant's role in a worsening mental health crisis among teens and children. This comes in addition to the $375 million that a New Mexico jury ordered Meta to pay in the same case. In March, the jury found the

0: resolution directly to the Justice Department. Democratic Senator Maggie Hassan of New Hampshire criticized the move to hold Dr. Fauci in contempt.
1: The goal was to wait for Dr. Fauci to make any kind of misstatement and then have a weaponized Department of Justice file criminal charges for that new statement that would not have been covered by the pardon, leaving Dr. Fauci little choice but to invoke his constitutional right to not walk directly into a trap.
0: The Trump administration's announced plans to overhaul Head Start, the nation's early education and nutrition program for children living in poverty. The proposed measure would rescind hundreds of federal regulations overseeing Head Start, including mandates to provide assistance for parents of children with disabilities. Advocates warn the move will completely gut Head Start, which was first enacted over 60 years ago under the Health and Human Services Department, now run by Robert F. Kennedy Jr. Annually, Head Start serves more than 700,000 children from birth to age 5. The Federal Communications Commission has voted to repeal the national cap on television station ownership in a move that could lead to greater media consolidation. The media group Free Press has announced plans to challenge the FCC's move. Jessica Gonzalez is co-chair of Free Press.
2: The FCC does not have authority to do this because that statute was set by Congress and only Congress can change a law. So Free Press and allies plan to sue the FCC to halt this blatant attempt to hand over more media into the hands of Trump's oligarch cronies. And we believe that we will win.
0: And in a victory for academic freedom, the University of Minnesota has paid $250,000 settlement to the Israeli-American historian Roz Siegel after rescinding an offer to lead the university's Center for Holocaust and Genocide Studies. 2 years ago, the school had hired Siegel to lead the center, but rescinded the offer under pressure from donors who objected to Professor Siegel's accusation that Israel's committing genocide in Gaza. In a statement, Professor Siegel said, quote, "This settlement represents a successful refusal to accept the world of lies that blur an ongoing genocide and a commitment to continue the intertwined struggles for truth, justice, and accountability in Palestine and on our campuses," Dr. Roz Siegel said. And those are some of the headlines. This is Democracy Now!, democracynow.org, The War and Peace Report. I'm Amy Goodman in New York, joined by Democracy Now!'s Juan Gonzalez in Chicago. Hi, Juan.
3: Hi, Amy, and welcome to all of our listeners and viewers across the country and around the world.
0: Acting Attorney General Todd Blanche privately assured anti-abortion activists that the Trump administration is working to, quote, make Dobbs permanent, unquote, nationwide. He made the pledge on a call hosted by the White House Faith Office with the religious group Intercessors for America, which posted a recording of the call online. Blanche acknowledged the Trump administration's push to restrict abortion is moving slower than supporters want, but promised it was committed to stopping abortion across the country. On the call, Blanche also pledged to crack down on abortion pills.
4: Rest assured that we're working, you know, hand in hand with HHS and the FDA and the White House and President Trump's team to get permanent solutions so that the Dobbs decision becomes permanent in every single state.
0: In response, Democratic Senator Tina Smith of Minnesota said, quote, "Todd Blanche made clear in these secret calls with anti-choice activists that he wants to resurrect the Comstock Act, an antiquated anti-vice law from before women had the right to vote to ban sending medication abortion in the mail. Republicans will likely do what they always do and confirm Blanche's attorney general despite all of this. And once again, women across America will pay the price," the senator said. For more, we go to Boston, where we're joined by Amy Littlefield, Nation's abortion access correspondent. Her recent book is titled Killers of Roe, My Investigation into the Mysterious Death of Abortion Rights.

0: States. Amy, welcome back to Democracy Now. Can you talk about the significance of this private, secret, unclear what language to use, call that the acting Attorney General Todd Blanche had with anti-abortion activists and what exactly he promised?
1: Right. I mean, it's a little hard to parse, Amy, exactly what he promised, because for someone who wants to be the chief law enforcement official in the United States, his words don't make a lot of legal sense. He talked about making the Dobbs decision permanent in every state. Well, Dobbs was a Supreme Court ruling that said states could make their own abortion policies. And it's not as if anti-abortion activists like the ones he was speaking to on the call were clamoring to make Dobbs permanent. That's not the issue. They're angry because Dobbs has not met their goal of ending all abortions across this country. And so I don't know if this was a private attempt by Blanche to try to placate those activists, even though in public he has not made this type of commitment, although he has, you know, made some allusions to potentially reviewing options to enforce the Comstock Act in his confirmation hearing. So fortunately, the intrepid reporters at Politico followed up with him and clarified with the Justice Department that he is talking about going after abortion pills by mail, which, of course, have been a lifeline for abortion access in the dozen or more states where abortion is banned.
2: And Amy, what specifically is the Comstock Act and what does it cover?
1: Right. So there are two different avenues, basically, that could be used here if Blanche is confirmed to go after abortion pills. One of them, and because he alluded to the FDA and HHS, that suggests perhaps he's going to use the FDA's ongoing purported safety review of mifepristone, the first drug that's used in a medication abortion protocol, to try to go after mifepristone by mail under supposed safety concerns, even though this is a drug that's been on the market for more than 25 years, has been studied more than 100 times. The other option, the nuclear option, is the Comstock Act. This is a nationwide, could serve, if abortion opponents are right in their reading of it, if the courts agree with their reading of it, could essentially be revived as a de facto nationwide abortion ban that would apply even in blue states. And that's because it banned the mailing of any lewd, lascivious, or filthy items. Now, I'm quoting from the law there, okay? And if this sounds like a law that dates back to the Ulysses S. Grant administration, that's because it is. This was brought forward by sexual purity crusaders who were angry about, you know, racy medical textbooks and also drugs and devices being used for contraception and abortion. So that's the context, the historical context of this law, right? It had not been used in litigation for almost a century when anti-abortion activists started trying to revive it in the wake of the Dobbs decision because they understood that a zombie law that had been on the books since 1873 was their best shot at banning abortion across the country. So what the Comstock Act could be used to do is to try to stop the mailing of abortion drugs and devices. Now, if that were broadly interpreted, it could apply to latex gloves that might be used in an abortion or syringes. You know, it could be broadly interpreted to shut down not just mail order abortions, but also clinic-based care, depending on how it's read. And it's also important to note that the, you know, anti-vice crusaders who brought about this law originally used it to also go after information and speech, right? So the implications of this zombie law from the Victorian era are chilling indeed.
0: Amy, the Senate has voted 51-44 to confirm Dr. Erica Schwartz to head the CDC, the Centers for Disease Control and Prevention. During her confirmation hearing, Schwartz came under fire for saying, quote, abortion surveillance is absolutely critical. This is what she said.
3: Abortion surveillance is absolutely a critical component of what the CDC is currently doing. I also want to also make sure that certain states are not conflating emergency services and hiding abortions in that emergency services case definition. We need to make sure we're pulling out true abortions and making sure that we're really having clear case definitions regarding abortion so the data is actually accurate.
0: So that's Dr. Erica Schwartz, who's been confirmed as head of the CDC. Can you explain abortion surveillance, Amy Littlefield?
1: I mean, on the one hand, Amy, I want to make a joke about this because Find the Hidden Abortion sounds like a terrible board game that J.D. Vance makes his kids play on a Friday night. On the other hand, I think we have to take this very seriously because if there's one lesson from the second Trump administration, it's that things that sound joke-worthy can very quickly become public policy and rule of law. And so what she's talking about here is weaponizing CDC data about the number of abortions that take place in a country every year, data that states report to the CDC, and somehow combing that data to look for hidden abortions. Now, what she's talking about here, Amy, are miscarriages. She's talking about emergency situations where people show up to the emergency room bleeding, maybe suffering from a fever, they need emergency care. And what's so egregious about her words here is that we know that people are dying precisely because of the fear of the type of surveillance she's talking about invoking, right? We know that doctors are delaying care for people suffering miscarriages. We know they're sending them home from hospitals. And we know that people like Portia Gumaizi, people like Nevaeh Crane have died in states like Texas as a result, right? So to invoke this fear will have a chilling effect. And it just comes back to really the only law that matters when it comes to abortion access, Amy, across time and place. And it's one that I talk about in my book, Killers of Roe. Abortion bans do not stop abortion. We're seeing that now. The number of abortions has gone up since Dobbs because of abortion pills by mail, right? Abortion bans do not stop abortion. What they do is they kill and harm the people who need them.
2: And Amy, you mentioned that abortions have gone up. You were part of a recent podcast, The Post-Roe Surprise, More Abortions. Could you expound a little bit about that in the last minute we have left?
1: So this most recent episode of Reveal, we looked at the post-Roe surprise, which was more abortions. The number of abortions went up. And we look at three women who are integral to this landscape. One is Dr. Angel Foster, who runs a telemedicine service called The Map that's shipping 6,000 medication abortion kits per month. And they are serving states where abortion is banned, operating under laws that protect clinicians like her in states like Massachusetts. Then we look at Kristen Hawkins, the president of Students for Life, who I've been following around the country for the last several months. It's been a wild ride, and her efforts to pressure the Justice Department to revive the Comstock Act. And finally, we look at Lena, an abortion pill courier. Lena flies overseas, fills up her suitcase with enough medication abortion to undermine any state's abortion ban, flies back into the country, gets in her car with all these pills, turns up the music, listens to Taylor Swift, drives away, heads back home to her cat, and nobody has ever caught her. And this is going completely undetected, these sophisticated networks of circulating abortion pills person to person. No matter what the FDA tries to do with mifepristone, no matter what the Trump administration tries to do, whether it's the Comstock Act or not, people like Lena are out there serving other people in their community, friend to friend. These are pills that can be pressed into the palm of your hand. And the federal government has only dystopian options at its disposal to try to stop these drugs. And we may see those dystopian options and harms coming as a result. But the bottom line here is that because of people like Lena, they are not going to stop abortions in this country. As we know, these abortion bans only kill and harm the people who need abortions.
0: Amy Littlefield, Nation's abortion access correspondent, a journalist who focuses on reproductive rights, healthcare, and religion. Her new book, Killers of Roe, My Investigation into the Mysterious Death of Abortion Rights. Amy recently contributed to this new episode for Reveal, headlined The Post-Roe Surprise, More Abortions. Coming up, we speak with the state senator Cindy Holscher of Kansas, now the Democratic nominee for governor. She's pushing for statewide moratorium on new data centers. Then Dr. El Sayed. And we'll talk about a play in New York about the 1979 massacre of protesters in Greensboro, North Carolina, a massacre committed by the Ku Klux Klan. Stay with us.
4: You'd never believe it. They ended up apartheid in South Africa and elected Mandela president. The Berlin Wall came down and the Soviet Union broke up. There is this deadly disease that was killing mostly gay men. So the government acted like it didn't exist. But it did and still does. terrorists attacked New York and D.C. and the World Trade Center collapsed. So we went to war again. There is this giant conversation happening on computers between nearly everyone on Earth. It is a mess and it's incredible. America had its first black president. A bunch of people took over a park near Wall Street for weeks, which forced everyone to start talking about income inequality on the national news.
0: Mandela from Cesar Alvarez's musical The Potluck will be joined by Cesar later in the broadcast. This is Democracy Now!, democracynow.org. I'm Amy Goodman with Juan Gonzalez as we turn to Kansas, where State Senator Cindy Holscher Tuesday won the primary to be the Democratic nominee for governor. She defeated State Senator Ethan Corson, who is backed by the outgoing Democratic Kansas Governor Laura Kelly. Overland Park Mayor Kurt Skoog was also in the race. Holscher's victory is seen as a defeat for establishment Democrats in the state. She'll now face the Republican Ty Masterson in November. Ty is the president of the Kansas State Senate and has been endorsed by President Trump. The fight over data centers became a defining issue of the Kansas race. This is State Senator Holscher and opponent State Senator Corson in a debate last month hosted by PBS Kansas.
5: With respect to data centers, Senator Holscher also continues to deliberately mislead you by not telling you that she voted for an incentive program to attract data centers to this state.
6: Things look a lot different a year after a bill was brought forward last year, and I have heard from the people. I'm not going to dig in on a bad vote. I'm going to listen to the people. I'm going to listen to the experts. We have to have guardrails in place to protect our resources and our communities.
0: For more, we go to Overland Park, Kansas, where we're joined by State Senator Cindy Holscher, the Democratic nominee for governor, who's proposed a statewide moratorium for new data centers. Congratulations on your victory on Tuesday, State Senator and gubernatorial nominee. Can you explain your platform and start with something that's become clear from polls across the country among Democrats and Republicans, the nationwide opposition to these AI data centers?
7: Well, thank you so much, Jamie, for having me. It's great to be here. And yeah, exactly. There's nationwide opposition to these new data centers, talking about the hyperscale versions that have been coming into states all across the nation. So in terms of my platform, the main focus really is on affordability in terms of addressing lack of access to affordable health care, child care, and housing, addressing our high property taxes, and making sure our schools are funded. But the data centers do come into play here in terms of affordability, because what we've seen happen across the nation as some of these facilities come into communities, we see they suck up the resources in terms of water. We see energy usage causing utility bills to skyrocket. So certainly not things that you want to have happen during an affordability crisis anyway, that you wouldn't want to have happen on any given day. But like I said, during an affordability crisis, even more of a concern. So what we've seen across Kansas, similar to what we've seen across the nation, is just this huge pushing back by communities. And I really noticed it, well, like this February and March, as I was doing town halls across the state, that the opposition quite adamant that they want to ensure guardrails are in place to prevent the exploitation of resources and people is really what it comes down to.
2: And Senator, I wanted to ask you on your position on immigration. The for-profit prison company CoreCivic has announced the sale of its Leavenworth prison to ICE, likely negating months of legal battles by city officials to ensure humane treatment of immigrants detained there. Could you talk about that situation and your position on the administration's continued raids on immigrants?
7: Well, I've been part of that battle and was part of the battle pushing back against the reopening of that facility in Leavenworth. And, you know, that was over a year in terms of the community pushing back and faith leaders pushing back. And I joined with them at council meetings and in Topeka, too, to protest and to push back. And, you know, what we saw happen there was really you know, the result of CoreCivic putting immense pressure on the community and threatening to sue and basically threatening to bankrupt the city in terms of the time frame that it would take for, you know, for them to really, you know, get what they wanted there in terms of all the pressure they were putting on the community. It's been an issue here in terms of the raids we've seen, even though it's Kansas and people may think there's not much happening here in terms of ICE. We're seeing raids carried out in several communities across the state. I actually joined in several weeks ago. There was the threat of a raid at a Boys and Girls Club here close to my community. I joined with neighbors and stood outside that facility for 3 hours as a human deterrent to ensure that nothing would happen there. And here's the thing, I'm going to push back against the policies that Trump is pushing. I'm going to push back against the horrible policies that we're seeing to give ICE more power. But I'm going to pull every lever as governor to protect our neighbors. What we've seen here, Trump and ICE, they are overstepping their boundaries. And it's just wrong what we're seeing happen in our communities. And people are voicing concern. And I think several months ago, we heard people say things like, oh, it's not going to happen here, and they weren't very worried about it. But now that they've seen these raids in their communities, it's really been an eye-opener.
0: Let me ask you about the Kansas voters rejecting a Republican-backed ballot measure that could have made it easier to ban abortion in the future. Mm-hmm. Though abortion did not appear on the ballot, the measure was about making members of the state Supreme Court electable by popular vote. Can you talk about how this seemingly technical issue became a proxy battle for the future of abortion rights in Kansas?
7: Certainly. Well, we know this. We had the vote in August of 2022 in terms of access to reproductive health care when the GOP was making an attempt to outlaw abortion here. So that was a big attempt on their part. That fell. It was defeated. I believe 60-40 was the vote. And so what we've seen since then is the continuation of this push to try to eliminate access to reproductive health care here in Kansas. So this was the latest round or the latest version of that attack. And with this particular amendment, you're right, it was in regard to changing the way Supreme Court justices are selected. Because essentially what the GOP figured is they can find ways to buy those positions if it's an election process, similar to what we've seen in terms of MAGA extremists taking over our legislature. What we've seen is a large amount of money poured into these elections. So essentially that's what they were hoping for, make it into an election system where Elon Musk or whoever else can come help buy these positions and then get the laws changed. So this was very much about abortion access, but also voting rights as well as funding of our schools, because those are three agenda items that the GOP has not been able to fulfill over the past few years. So again, this was an attempt to try to check the boxes on those three items through a different kind of backdoor attempt.
2: And Senator, Kansas was among four Midwestern states, along with Illinois, Michigan, and Wisconsin, that in 2018 flipped their governorships to Democrats. Mm-hmm. But now, this time around, the state is considered the most difficult electoral fight for Democrats to hold. What's your sense of when Kansas was under complete Republican rule in the Senate, House, and the governor's office?
7: Well, the fact of the matter is right now we have a supermajority in the legislature of GOP extremists. And I mean, you know, we have an affordability crisis and we have people who are struggling out there. Yeah, we aren't seeing those issues addressed. What we've seen in just this past session was two Charlie Kirk bills and a bathroom bill. I mean, that's not putting money in people's pockets. So we have a legislature, again, dominated by MAGA extremists that is not addressing the needs of the people. So what we've seen, too, is, again, this affordability crisis. As Kansas was looking at these issues and the legislature was seeing what was going on, their response has been continued giveaways to billionaires and corporations, which leaves regular people behind. And so when you hear people say the system's being rigged against us, yes, because, again, we've seen this just replaying of big giveaways, tax breaks for the wealthy, and again, leaving regular folks behind.
0: Kansas State Senator Cindy Holscher Tuesday won the Democratic primary race. She is now the Democratic nominee for governor of Kansas. Coming up, we'll speak to the Democratic nominee for Senate in Michigan, Dr. Abdul El-Sayed. But first, playwright Cesar Alvarez will be with us to talk about The Potluck, their musical about the 1979 Greensboro Massacre, in which five people were killed by the Ku Klux Klan. Cesar was named after two of the victims.

But I guess history turns out more bizarre than we'd like to admit. Oh, and a socialist Jew was running for president. A white supremacist killed a woman.

0: In the struggle since now I have my own business. I know what a capitalist, but I help activists do better work. I better get back to work. I have this high stakes meeting tomorrow.
1: Mandela from Cesar Alvarez's play, The Potluck. This is Democracy Now!, democracynow.org. I'm Amy Goodman with Juan Gonzalez. We turn now to The Potluck. It's a musical about the 1979 Greensboro massacre, in which five protesters in North Carolina at an anti-Klan rally there were gunned down by the Ku Klux Klan and the American Nazi Party. Those killed were members of the Communist Workers' Party. 10 other activists were injured. No one was convicted, but a jury did find the Greensboro police liable for cooperating with the KKK in a wrongful death. In 2020, Greensboro City Council passed a resolution apologizing for the attack and the police department's complicity in the killings. Composer and playwright Cesar James Alvarez was born in Greensboro a year after the murders. Their parents were among the survivors of the massacre. In a tribute to their parents' murdered friends, Cesar is named for two of those who were killed. Cesar Cauce, a Cuban immigrant and union organizer, and James Waller, a pediatrician and president of the local textile workers union. And this legacy and the weight of telling the story today form the backbone of Cesar Alvarez's new musical, The Potluck, presented by Soho Rep and Intar, currently playing at the Peter J. Sharp Theater in New York through this Sunday, August 9th. For more, we're joined by composer and playwright Cesar Alvarez. Cesar, I met you a few nights ago seeing this astounding play. You talk about, I mean, what you did with this play. It's so odd to say a massacre musical, but so many people don't even know what happened in 1979. And then your families, your own close connection to the victims.
2: Yeah, it was a real puzzle to figure out when I was kind of invited and asked by this commission to try to tell this story, because part of me wanted to just tell the story and tell the story, which is a story that's been so distorted over the years by the narratives around it, and also deal with the real fact of what it has meant to grow up in the aftermath of this state-sanctioned murder and to carry the name of these fallen comrades and to feel called to duty to somehow answer the work that they were doing. So the piece itself doesn't abandon the puzzle. It actually becomes a showing of that dilemma, which so many of us carry, of how do we heal from these traumas that have happened to our families and to our ancestries, and how do we answer the call in a way that's authentic and that actually is going to make a difference. The piece then becomes this kind of attempt, this ritual to unveil what teachings we can gain from this history.
3: And Cesar, I'm wondering if you could share what your parents told you as you were growing up about the massacre. And also, your musical is based on an annual survivors meeting in North Carolina where they have a potluck paella. Why this tradition? How has this been part of the healing and reflection for survivors?
2: Yeah, I don't ever remember not knowing about the Greensboro massacre. I only remember a slow accumulation of new information. As I got older, I started to get more facts and more images. And at a certain point, I actually saw the footage. And so it's this strange experience of, it's always been in the background of my life. It's always been known to me that this is who I was named after and why I am even here. And so, in a way, the piece became this untangling. And the potluck is this, yeah, it's an event that for the last 47 years, our community has come together and utilized this kind of technology of the potluck as a healing ritual. But the piece itself actually brings forth that architecture. And the architecture of the potluck is one that's so elemental in that it is a request that everyone come together and everyone bring what they have, and we're all going to meet each other at a shared goal, which is that we need to nourish one another and be together. And there's something that happens in a potluck, which is a clash, which is like a macaroni salad next to hand-rolled sushi, and it's not necessarily the ideal pairing. However, what ends up happening in the event is an acknowledgement of our difference and an acknowledgement of our shared goals. So the piece itself actually invokes the dissonance of what it means to be in solidarity and to be working together across difference for something that we all need. And I just find that idea and that practice, which was given to me as a gift by my community, is one that is absolutely essential if we're going to imagine a way forward in this moment of overlapping cataclysms.
1: Cesar,
2: how do we get together across difference?
1: Cesar,
2: how do we meet one another?
1: Cesar, if you can explain the police complicity, how did this massacre take place?
2: This is a moment in the South when the Klan was really on the resurgence, and my parents were organizing textile mills and working together to kind of get the communities, the working class communities in Greensboro, organized around class consciousness and around improving their workforce, their work conditions, and they identified that the Klan was actually kind of operating as the fascist arm of the government in that way. And actually, the government was in direct collusion with the Klan. They had paid informants in the Klan, and the Greensboro police handed the permit of the protest to the Klan and to the paid informants, and they vacated the premises when they knew the Klan was actually going to come in. And so the minute it happened, everyone knew in our community that they had been set up. And over years and years and years and years, including a Truth and Reconciliation Commission in Greensboro, this was all established as fact. But the reality is, the government was utilizing this fascistic faction in order to do its bidding, which was to repress really, really radical thought around working class solidarity. And what ended up happening is these five heroes and really leaders were assassinated and targeted directly by the government and by this group. And the reverberations of this were massive through many, many, many communities and movement spaces. And the loss of these incredible leaders is still felt. And really, with the piece, I'm trying to actually feel the loss and also to ask them as martyrs in the spirit world, what do we have to learn, and how can we alchemize this into something that can do good for this moment?
3: And Cesar, the decision to show graphic footage from the documentary, because there was film footage of it, and to give your audience members the option to step out if they don't want to watch it. Can you talk about that?
2: Yeah, we tried to do the piece where we just showed the footage because it felt really important for people to really actually confront what happened. It's a lot of people aren't necessarily in the space to be able to just see that in the context of a theater piece. And we tried it without the footage, and it was a huge loss because I think a lot of people couldn't access what had really gone down. And we created this the solution, which I'm really in love with, which is that in the piece, we ask people to decide whether they want to see the footage. It's a 7-minute clip that's in my mother's documentary, Red November, Black November, or if they want to step outside and honor the five in a different way. And so what we end up doing is a simultaneous events, which one is a ritual and one is a real encounter with the video footage and the truth of what happened. And then we come back together, which again is a moment of solidarity and is an acknowledgement that in movement spaces and in organizing, we can't at all access the same things, but we have to be able to figure out how to create multiplicity, multiple ways through, because we have a shared goal, which is to alchemize this tragedy, to learn from it, and get to move forward better than we were before. And so in the piece, we ask you to decide. And we ask you also not to judge people's decisions. Let people figure out how they're going to navigate their own way. But the reality is, you can't experience the whole piece unless you come twice, because they're actually two different paths through the story.
1: Cesar, you're named after two of the five victims. Your father in the play is played by Ruben Flores. He has the most powerful song. Talking to his best friend, Cesar, who you're named for, who was killed, about what he's missed in life. I wanted to play once again, a bit of that song. Do you want to introduce it for everyone?
2: Yeah, I think that, you know, my whole life growing up, I always thought about these five as kind of saints. And I think I didn't know them. I only got to hear about them, hear how wonderful they were, hear how brilliant they were, hear how committed they were to imagining a world that would work better for all of us. And the gift of this piece was that I actually got to think in an imaginative space and in a spiritual space, what would I say to them? What could I say to them, and what might they say back? And then in going through that process, I actually got to ask my dad that very question, which opened up this whole heart journey for him about, oh my God, there's so many things I would want to tell my friend about what's gone wrong and what's gone right, and how amazing it is that something like Mandela could be elected president, which at the time in the 70s would have seemed like science fiction to them. And so it kind of creates this moment of, you really don't know what's going to happen in history. You really don't know what can be possible in movement spaces. And this moment of my dad wanting to share that with his friend becomes a really, really important touchstone in the piece.
1: And while your name is Cesar Alvarez, they called him Caesar, right? His real name was Caesar.
2: Yeah, they did.
1: And you even joke about that in the film. But just let's hear a little from that film. Let's hear a little of that song. Again, it is performed by Ruben Flores.
4: We're really following liberation movements all over, especially in Latin America and South Africa.
5: I talk to him as though he's here.
4: Never believe it, they ended apartheid in South Africa and elected Mandela president. The Berlin Wall came down and the Soviet Union broke up. There is this deadly disease that was killing mostly gay men, so the government acted like it didn't exist. But it did and still does. Terrorists attacked New York and DC and the World Trade Center collapsed. So we went to war again. There is this giant conversation happening on computers between nearly everyone on Earth. It is a mess and it's incredible. America had its first black president. A bunch of people took over a park near Wall Street for weeks, which forced everyone to start talking about income inequality on the national news. You would have thought it was great. Also, the economy nearly collapsed in 2008. There is this thing called a meme, which is a self-replicating idea, so things spread fast, now in ways that are both good and bad, I suppose. Cars can drive themselves if you can afford one of those. Phones and cameras and computers are all one thing and about the thickness of a few dimes. And we communicate with hieroglyphs instead of words sometimes. The earth is warming up because of pollution, and
1: Ruben Flores singing Mandela from Cesar Alvarez's play, a musical called The Potluck. It's being presented by Soho Rep and Intar at the Peter J. Sharp Theater in New York City until Sunday, August 9th. We want to thank Cesar Alvarez for joining us. This is Democracy Now!, democracynow.org, The War and Peace Report. I'm Amy Goodman with Juan Gonzalez. As we turn now to Dr. Abdul El-Sayed, the winner of Tuesday's Democratic Senate primary in Michigan, and a major blow to the Democratic establishment and AIPAC. Abdul El-Sayed won the primary despite being vastly outspent by his opponent, Congressmember Haley Stevens. Pro-Israel and pro-corporate super PAC spent over $60 million to oppose Abdul El-Sayed, a former public health official who campaigned on a platform of Medicare for all, ending military aid to Israel, and getting money out of politics. He'll face the Trump-endorsed Republican nominee, former Congressman Mike Rogers, in November's general election. If Dr. El-Sayed wins, he would become the first Muslim senator in the country. At a rally in Nevada after the primary, President Trump accused Dr. El-Sayed of hating Jewish people and Israel and said, quote, when I watch Abdul, well, this is President Trump in his own words.
6: When I watch Abdul, he's full of
1: Dr. Abdul El-Sayed was born and raised in the Detroit area to Egyptian immigrant parents, called out Republicans on Wednesday, including his opponent Mike Rogers, after the National Republican Senatorial Committee issued a statement that referred to him by his full name, Abdulrahman Muhammad El-Sayed.
7: They think they want to use my whole name against me. Mike, listen, man, if you can't say the name, it's Abdulrahman, keep the name out your damn mouth. Yeah. I'll be happy to give you lessons.
1: For more, we're joined now from Ann Arbor, Michigan, by Dr. Abdul El-Sayed, the Democratic nominee for Senate in Michigan. Welcome to Democracy Now!, Dr. El-Sayed. Can you talk about your victory and what it means, and what it means the next day to stand with your Democratic opponents as you all came together for the general election in November?
8: Amy, thank you so much for having me. We're honored and excited to have earned 750,000 stakes in democracy from folks across the state of Michigan who believed that our message to get money out of politics, put money in pockets, pass Medicare for all, is the way forward for our state and for our country. It's an answer to the challenges that they face. We came through an unprecedented amount of outside spending against us, nearly $70 million, got outspent 11-1. But the power of our message and the power of the people who carried it up and down our state, knocking 200,000 doors in the last 2 weeks of the campaign alone, they made the difference for us. We have an opportunity now, though, to unite around the opportunity that unites us all, which is way bigger than any differences we might have had in the primary, which is to defeat Mike Rogers, who is, of course, a bootlicker for Trumpism and would be a rubber stamp for everything Donald Trump wants to do for the next 2 years, should he be elected. This is a guy who spent his time in Congress voting to raise prescription drug prices because he took over $1 million from the pharmaceutical industry. He's a guy who helped architect the legislation that kicked off the opioid epidemic when I was in high school. And we have to defeat him because, of course, he's enthralled to Donald Trump. He would rubber stamp these wars that are raising our gas prices. He would rubber stamp the continued assault on our government, for which we have to now be dodging lettuce because it's not safe. So we have an opportunity to come together across our differences to build something that is about beating Trumpism, beating Mike Rogers, and I'm looking forward to the next 13 weeks.
3: And Dr. El-Sayed, Medicare for all, universal health care has been at the heart of your campaign. Why do you think it has resonated so much? And how, if you were to succeed and be elected to the Senate, how would you accomplish this when it has eluded, universal health care has eluded so many previous Democratic administrations in the past?
8: Yeah, and thank you for the question, because I think it is at the heart of but so many people are suffering right now. There's not a place that I go across the state where people don't tell me I'm so worried about what happens if I get sick and I'm insured because my deductible is, what, $6,000, $10,000. It would put me into bankruptcy, which is why across this country we hold $225 billion in medical debt. Nearly a third of households in this country carry that debt. We don't have to have that. What Medicare for All would be is guaranteed health insurance through the government without having to worry about a copay, a deductible, a premium. It's there from cradle to grave. You don't lose it if you turn 26 or get married, get divorced, get a job, lose a job, turn 65. Always you can lose health insurance right now. And you don't have to worry about being in network or out of network. You are covered. That opportunity, that security is something people across my state want so deeply. Now, we have an opportunity, I think, rather than to shy away from our biggest, boldest ideas, to carry them forward with us, to have the conversations about what's possible in the communities where they tell us that nobody's interested. Well, it turns out people really are. I've been up and down the state, 110 different cities. You can go up north, you can be at a church in Detroit, you can be in Grand Rapids. People are asking, how are you going to secure healthcare for me and my family? Medicare for All would do just that. Now look, we've got 2 years under this administration while I'll be in the U.S. Senate. And my job is to throw as much sand in the gears into the Trump administration as possible, but to use that 2 years as a pathway, as a guide ramp for the next Democratic president who will get this done. And I think by going out, having the conversation, persuading around the power of ideas, that's how we win. That's how we won this primary. That's how we look forward to winning the general. And I look forward to helping show a pathway forward through Michigan for whoever is bold enough to pick up the idea that we really can't have healthcare in this country moving forward.
3: And you've also campaigned against military interventions and unconditional military support for Israel and other countries. How do you feel the American electorate is moving in terms of this issue? And what would you do to shift these priorities in the spending of the federal government away from the military into what other programs?
8: Well, in an era where many of us can't afford basic things like groceries or rent or health care, the idea that your government is sending your tax dollars to buy bombs and tanks for foreign governments seems anathema. That money could be spent to fix your potholes, rebuild your kid's school that looks like it did 50 years ago. And we need that money spent here. On top of that, we have an opportunity to remind ourselves where that kind of militarism ends up. It ends up in foreign wars we have no business fighting. You think about the consequences of this war in Iran, illegal, unjustifiable, wrong. But all it's done is showed the Ayatollahs that they have a chokehold on the world's energy supply, and it's raised our gas prices to nearly $5 a gallon. We have an opportunity to finally turn against that kind of militarism, which is exactly what Donald Trump said he would, but of course, he's taken us to I don't know how many conflagrations in the last year alone. We need to end that. And Mike Rogers, the guy I'm running against, he would be a check. He would be a rubber stamp for exactly what Donald Trump wants to do, and we need a check, which is why we're going to take him on. We're going to show him for who he is, a corporatist who can't wait to do the bidding of Donald Trump. And I think we can offer a real check on Trumpism in the U.S. Senate starting next year.
1: And Dr. Al-Sayed, your response to President Trump saying you hate Jewish people, the National Republican Senatorial Committee using your full name, of course, reminiscent of Barack Hussein Obama, you embracing that, and President Trump saying you're full of...
8: Well, look, at the end of the day, when you don't have ideas, all you have is hate. And we knew exactly what the playbook was going to be. Here's the reality of it. My name is not raising your gas prices. My name is not the reason we're in an illegal war. My name is not the reason you can't afford your health care. My name is not the reason that you can't afford your rent or your insurance. Their bad ideas are. And so if the best they've got against getting money out of politics, putting money in pockets, passing Medicare for All, is to point to my name and say that they can't pronounce it, then I think we're going to have a pretty good time over the next 13 weeks prosecuting the case against a kind of politics that is corrupting, and devastating the future of our country. We've got an opportunity, I think, though, to think beyond that. I think people are sick and tired of this politics of hatred. They're sick and tired of politicians who are interested in exploiting government for their own means, which is exactly what Mike Rogers did while he was in Congress, making $14 million after he left to move to a McMansion in Florida, which is what Donald Trump is doing now. And we're offering an alternative, a doctor who rebuilt the health department, eliminated medical debt, put Narcan in vending machines for free, and yes, happens to be named Abdulrahman Mohammed Sayed.
1: Dr. Abdul El-Sayed, we want to thank you for being with us. We're going to continue the conversation for 5 minutes, posted at democracynow.org. Dr. Abdul El-Sayed is Democratic Senate nominee from Michigan. That does it for our show. I'll be in Scotland on Tuesday and London on Wednesday. Check our website at democracynow.org. I'm Amy Goodman with Juan Gonzalez.
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2: 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It's coming up tomorrow, Tuesday, August 11th at 2 p.m. near the student residences. In local news, the City of St. John's is advising residents that Memorial University will be conducting scheduled maintenance on its tunnel system. To facilitate this work, traffic pattern changes will be in effect on Prince Philip Drive beginning today, Monday, August 10th. For eastbound traffic, all traffic near the University Center will be diverted onto Irwin's Road. For westbound traffic, the left turning lane onto Livier's Loop will be closed. Please use an alternate route. Alternative pedestrian routes will be available. Please follow all posted signage, barricades, and directions from on-site personnel. It is expected this work will be completed by the end of August. From the CHMR Sports Desk with sports from Harold Hardiman. In Major League Baseball last night, the Philadelphia Phillies defeated the Toronto Blue Jays 7-6 in 12 innings. Tonight, the Blue Jays host the Boston Red Sox. The Newfoundland and Labrador Summer Games is underway in Corner Brook from August 8th to the 15th. Athletes, both male and female, are from all parts of the province. The National Special Olympics gets underway today in Medicine Hat, Alberta. Newfoundland and Labrador athletes are taking part in all sports beginning today. At the National Basketball Championships in Regina, Saskatchewan, Team NL Girls Under 15 finished in sixth place, and Lauren Gillis was named to the All-Star team with honorable mention going to Claire Daly. In Challenge Cup men's soccer yesterday, Holy Cross defeated Mount Pearl 5-1 to win the provincial championship. And in Jubilee ladies soccer, Holy Cross edged Fieldians 2-1 to win the championship game. Both Holy Cross teams will be competing in Ottawa in October for the national championship. In local arts and entertainment news, coming up this Friday, August 14th, the Rick Lamb Band will be rocking the Ship Pub. Rick has been a member of the Newfoundland and Labrador music community for over 30 years. He has won and been nominated for several Music NL awards, including Album of the Year. Opening the night will be the one and only Colin Harris, starting at 9 p.m. Cover is only $10. Come down and check it out. It's going to be an epic show. That wraps up your news break for Monday, August 10th, 2026. I'm Colleen Power. Have a great day and thank you for tuning in to CHMR FM. 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
3: Hello, folks, and a happy Monday. Hope you all had a fantastic weekend. Today, lots of clouds with some very light patchy drizzle. Could see some sunny spells later in the afternoon. A chilly easterly wind off the water at 10 to 15 kilometers per hour. A chilly day today with temperatures near 14 degrees, a high UV index of 6. Sunburn time is just 30 minutes, so protect that skin. For tonight, cloudy skies with showers developing over night or very early in the morning hours, rainfall amounts of 2 millimeters. The winds will change direction tonight, going from easterly to southerly, maintaining that 10 to 15 kilometer per hour range. Temperatures hold steady tonight, though, at around 11 degrees. Beware, there could also be some thick fog along the coast as well, spreading inland as we get through the overnight hours as well. For tomorrow, those cloudy skies with showers continuing through the morning and slowly, and that's the key word, slowly tapering off through the late afternoon hours. A rather gloomy kind of feel. Rainfall amounts of 1 to 3 millimeters for a total rainfall of 3 to 5 millimeters. We'll have a light breeze from the south in the morning. Then we'll see a gentle breeze developing in the early afternoon hours where winds could clock in at close to 20 kilometers per hour with higher gusts at times to near 40 kilometers per hour. Temperatures tomorrow will be actually somewhat a few degrees warmer despite the clouds in the morning and afternoon showers. The southerly winds will really help to give those temperatures a boost. Could see highs approaching near 18 degrees, perhaps even making the run for 20 degrees. Cannot be ruled out. A slightly lower UV index tomorrow, a moderate UV index of 5. Sunburn time is just 45 minutes. For CHMR weather, I'm CHMR Chief Meteorologist James Follett. Have a fantastic Monday.
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2: 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It's coming up tomorrow, Tuesday, August 11th at 2 p.m. near the student residences. In local news, the City of St. John's is advising residents that Memorial University will be conducting scheduled maintenance on its tunnel system. To facilitate this work, traffic pattern changes will be in effect on Prince Philip Drive beginning today, Monday, August 10th. For eastbound traffic, all traffic near the University Center will be diverted onto Irwin's Road. For westbound traffic, the left turning lane onto Livier's Loop will be closed. Please use an alternate route. Alternative pedestrian routes will be available. Please follow all posted signage, barricades, and directions from on-site personnel. It is expected this work will be completed by the end of August. From the CHMR Sports Desk with sports from Harold Hardiman. In Major League Baseball last night, the Philadelphia Phillies defeated the Toronto Blue Jays 7-6 in 12 innings. Tonight, the Blue Jays host the Boston Red Sox. The Newfoundland and Labrador Summer Games is underway in Corner Brook from August 8th to the 15th. Athletes, both male and female, are from all parts of the province. The National Special Olympics gets underway today in Medicine Hat, Alberta. Newfoundland and Labrador athletes are taking part in all sports beginning today. At the National Basketball Championships in Regina, Saskatchewan, Team NL Girls Under 15 finished in 6th place, and Lauren Gillis was named to the All-Star team with honorable mention going to Claire Daly. In Challenge Cup men's soccer yesterday, Holy Cross defeated Mount Pearl 5-1 to win the provincial championship. And in Jubilee ladies soccer, Holy Cross edged Fieldians 2-1 to win the championship game. Both Holy Cross teams will be competing in Ottawa in October for the national championship. In local arts and entertainment news, coming up this Friday, August 14th, the Rick Lamb Band will be rocking the Ship Pub. Rick has been a member of the Newfoundland and Labrador music community for over 30 years. He has won and been nominated for several Music NL awards, including Album of the Year. Opening the night will be the one and only Colin Harris, starting at 9 p.m. Cover is only $10. Come down and check it out. It's going to be an epic show. That wraps up your news break for Monday, August 10th, 2026. I'm Colleen Power. Have a great day and thank you for tuning in to CHMR-FM. 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
3: Hello, folks, and a happy Monday. Hope you all had a fantastic weekend. Today, lots of clouds with some very light patchy drizzle. Could see some sunny spells later in the afternoon. A chilly easterly wind off the water at 10 to 15 kilometers per hour. A chilly day today with temperatures near 14 degrees, a high UV index of 6. Sunburn time is just 30 minutes, so protect that skin. For tonight, cloudy skies with showers developing over night or very early in the morning hours, rainfall amounts of 2 millimeters. The winds will change direction tonight, going from easterly to southerly, maintaining that 10 to 15 kilometer per hour range. Temperatures hold steady tonight, though, at around 11 degrees. Beware, there could also be some thick fog along the coast as well, spreading in then as we get through the overnight hours as well. For tomorrow, those cloudy skies with showers continuing through the morning and slowly, and that's the key word, slowly tapering off through the late afternoon hours. A rather gloomy kind of feel. Rainfall amounts of 1 to 3 millimeters for a total rainfall of 3 to 5 millimeters. We'll have a light breeze from the south in the morning. Then we'll see a gentle breeze developing in the early afternoon hours where winds could clock in at close to 20 kilometers per hour with higher gusts at times to near 40 kilometers per hour. Temperatures tomorrow will be actually somewhat a few degrees warmer despite the clouds in the morning and afternoon showers. The southerly winds will really help to give those temperatures a boost. Could see highs approaching near 18 degrees, perhaps even making the run for 20 degrees. Cannot be ruled out. A slightly lower UV index tomorrow, a moderate UV index of 5. Sunburn time is just 45 minutes. For Stay Tomorrow Weather, I'm Stay Tomorrow Chief Meteorologist James Follett. Have a fantastic Monday.
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4: Welcome to another edition of Modern Jazz Today. We've got a lot of new music, so let's dive right in. Up first is Peter Erskine. The new album's called Peregrine. We'll check into the track Leaving L.A. Then Dave Schumacher and Kubai. The album's called Agua con Gas. We'll check into Amosea. Let's dig in.

This is Modern Jazz Today with your host, Carrie Gaffney and Jeff Williams. Up next on the queue, Black Nile. The album, Indigo Garden. The track, Exposure, followed by Mike Brazzisi's. The album, Another Space. The track, The Elements.

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1: Manteca celebrates its 41st year with the release of their 13th recording, Augmented Indifference. Drawing on musical influences throughout the Americas, this 9-member artist collective has been an international musical innovator, creating original music influenced by world, jazz, and orchestral music. We're going to check into the fun track, Cowabunga. Let's dig in.

Seattle-based guitarist Frank Cole continues to put forth a discography that is worthy of distinction. His nimble buoyancy and focused notes ring with a luminescence and mastery. His latest offering, The Crossing, continues the contemplative beauty he is known for with flashes of voices from the past. We are going to check into the title track, The Crossing, from Frank Cole.

Let's keep that music flowing. Up next is a debut release by Aaron Strassner Quartet. The album's called Haymarket Station, and we'll check into the track Amtrak.

You're tuned in to Modern Jazz Today with Jeff Williams and Carrie Gaffney. Up next is Mariah Parker. The album's called Windows Through Time, and we'll check into the track Sol de Barcelona. Then Olivia Fasci. Her new album's called A Window Within. We'll check into the track Live With It. Then Gabrielle Genest. The album's called As It Is. And we'll check into Kairos. Let's check it out.

0: it's that time again when we say goodbye, but only until next week. We look forward to having you join us next time on Modern Jazz Today, where we will be presenting today's artists, cutting their teeth and cutting the edge of sound. Join myself, Carrie Gaffney, and
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4: 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It's coming up tomorrow, Tuesday, August 11th at 2 p.m. near the student residences. In local news, the City of St. John's is advising residents that Memorial University will be conducting scheduled maintenance on its tunnel system. To facilitate this work, traffic pattern changes will be in effect on Prince Philip Drive beginning today, Monday, August 10th. For eastbound traffic, all traffic near the University Center will be diverted onto Irwin's Road. For westbound traffic, the left turning lane onto Livier's Loop will be closed. Please use an alternate route. Alternative pedestrian routes will be available. Please follow all posted signage, barricades, and directions from on-site personnel. It is expected this work will be completed by the end of August. From the CHMR Sports Desk with sports from Harold Hardiman. In Major League Baseball last night, the Philadelphia Phillies defeated the Toronto Blue Jays 7-6 in 12 innings. Tonight, the Blue Jays host the Boston Red Sox. The Newfoundland and Labrador Summer Games is underway in Corner Brook from August 8th to the 15th. Athletes, both male and female, are from all parts of the province. The National Special Olympics gets underway today in Medicine Hat, Alberta. Newfoundland and Labrador athletes are taking part in all sports beginning today. At the National Basketball Championships in Regina, Saskatchewan, Team NL Girls Under 15 finished in sixth place, and Lauren Gillis was named to the All-Star team with honorable mention going to Claire Daly. In Challenge Cup men's soccer yesterday, Holy Cross defeated Mount Pearl 5-1 to win the provincial championship, and in Jubilee ladies soccer, Holy Cross edged Fieldians 2-1 to win the championship game. Both Holy Cross teams will be competing in Ottawa in October for the national championship. In local arts and entertainment news, coming up this Friday, August 14th, the Rick Lamb Band will be rocking the Ship Pub. Rick has been a member of the Newfoundland and Labrador music community for over 30 years. He has won and been nominated for several Music NL awards, including Album of the Year. Opening the night will be the one and only Colin Harris, starting at 9 p.m. Cover is only $10. Come down and check it out. It's going to be an epic show. That wraps up your news break for Monday, August 10th, 2026. I'm Colleen Power. Have a great day and thank you for tuning in to CHMR-FM. Now, here's your weather from CHMR Chief Meteorologist James Follett.
5: Hello, folks, and a happy Monday. Hope you all had a fantastic weekend. Today, lots of clouds with some very light patchy drizzle. Could see some sunny spells later in the afternoon. A chilly easterly wind off the water at 10 to 15 kilometers per hour. A chilly day today with temperatures near 14 degrees, a high UV index of 6. Sunburn time is just 30 minutes, so protect that skin. For tonight, cloudy skies with showers developing over night or very early in the morning hours. Rainfall amounts of 2 millimeters. The winds will change direction tonight, going from easterly to southerly, maintaining that 10 to 15 kilometer per hour range. Temperatures hold steady tonight though, at around 11 degrees. Beware, there could also be some thick fog along the coast as well, spreading in then as we get through the overnight hours as well. For tomorrow, those cloudy skies with showers continuing through the morning and slowly, and that's the key word, slowly tapering off through the late afternoon hours. A rather gloomy kind of feel. Rainfall amounts of 1 to 3 millimeters for a total rainfall, 3 to 5 millimeters. We'll have a light breeze from the south in the morning. Then we'll see a gentle breeze developing in the early afternoon hours where winds could clock in at close to 20 kilometers per hour with higher gusts at times to near 40 kilometers per hour. Temperatures tomorrow will be actually somewhat a few degrees warmer despite the clouds in the morning and afternoon showers. The southerly winds will really help to give those temperatures a boost. Could see highs approaching near 18 degrees, perhaps even making the run for 20 degrees. Cannot be ruled out. A slightly lower UV index tomorrow, a moderate UV index of 5, sunburn time is just 45 minutes. For CHMR Tomorrow Weather, I'm CHMR Tomorrow Chief Meteorologist James Follett. Have you a fantastic Monday.
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0: Welcome to another edition of Modern Jazz Today. We've got a lot of new music, so let's dive right in. Up first is Peter Erskine. The new album's called Peregrine. We'll check into the track Leaving L.A. Then Dave Schumacher and Kubai. The album's called Agua Con Gas. We'll check into Amosea. Let's dig in.

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Up next on the queue, Black Nile. The album, Indigo Garden. The track, Exposure, followed by

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1: Manteca celebrates its 41st year with the release of their 13th recording, Augmented Indifference. Drawing on musical influences throughout the Americas, this 9-member artist collective has been an international musical innovator, creating original music influenced by world, jazz, and orchestral music. We're going to check into the fun track, Cowabunga. Let's dig in.

Seattle-based guitarist Frank Cole continues to put forth a discography that is worthy of distinction. His nimble buoyancy and focused notes ring with a luminescence and mastery. His latest offering, The Crossing, continues the contemplative beauty he is known for with flashes of voices from the past. We are going to check into the title track, The Crossing, from Frank Cole.

Let's keep that music flowing. Up next is a debut release by Aaron Strassner Quartet. The album's called Haymarket Station, and we'll check into the track Amtrak.

tuned in to Modern Jazz Today with Jeff Williams and Carrie Gaffney. Up next is Mariah Parker. The album's called Windows Through Time, and we'll check into the track Sol de Barcelona. Then Olivia Fasci. Her new album's called A Window Within. We'll check into the track Live With It. Then Gabrielle Genest. The album's called As It Is. And we'll check into Kairos. Let's check it out.

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2: 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It's coming up tomorrow, Tuesday, August 11th at 2 p.m. near the student residences. In local news, the City of St. John's is advising residents that Memorial University will be conducting scheduled maintenance on its tunnel system. To facilitate this work, traffic pattern changes will be in effect on Prince Philip Drive beginning today, Monday, August 10th. For eastbound traffic, all traffic near the University Center will be diverted onto Irwin's Road. For westbound traffic, the left turning lane onto Livier's Loop will be closed. Please use an alternate route. Alternative pedestrian routes will be available. Please follow all posted signage, barricades, and directions from on-site personnel. It is expected this work will be completed by the end of August. From the CHMR Sports Desk with sports from Harold Hardiman. In Major League Baseball last night, the Philadelphia Phillies defeated the Toronto Blue Jays 7-6 in 12 innings. Tonight, the Blue Jays host the Boston Red Sox. The Newfoundland and Labrador Summer Games is underway in Corner Brook from August 8th to the 15th. Athletes, both male and female, are from all parts of the province. The National Special Olympics gets underway today in Medicine Hat, Alberta. Newfoundland and Labrador athletes are taking part in all sports beginning today. At the National Basketball Championships in Regina, Saskatchewan, Team NL Girls Under 15 finished in sixth place, and Lauren Gillis was named to the All-Star team with honorable mention going to Claire Daly. In Challenge Cup men's soccer yesterday, Holy Cross defeated Mount Pearl 5-1 to win the provincial championship. And in Jubilee ladies soccer, Holy Cross edged Fieldians 2-1 to win the championship game. Both Holy Cross teams will be competing in Ottawa in October for the national championship. In local arts and entertainment news, coming up this Friday, August 14th, the Rick Lamb Band will be rocking the Ship Pub. Rick has been a member of the Newfoundland and Labrador music community for over 30 years. He has won and been nominated for several Music NL awards, including Album of the Year. Opening the night will be the one and only Colin Harris, starting at 9 p.m. Cover is only $10. Come down and check it out. It's going to be an epic show. That wraps up your news break for Monday, August 10th, 2026. I'm Colleen Power. Have a great day and thank you for tuning in to CHMR FM. 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
3: Hello, folks, and a happy Monday. Hope you all had a fantastic weekend. Today, lots of clouds with some very light patchy drizzle. Could see some sunny spells later in the afternoon. A chilly easterly wind off the water at 10 to 15 kilometers per hour. A chilly day today with temperatures near 14 degrees, a high UV index of 6. Sunburn time is just 30 minutes, so protect that skin. For tonight, cloudy skies with showers developing over night or very early in the morning hours. Rainfall amounts of 2 millimeters. The winds will change direction tonight, going from easterly to southerly, maintaining that 10 to 15 kilometer per hour range. Temperatures hold steady tonight though, at around 11 degrees. Beware, there could also be some thick fog along the coast as well, spreading in then as we get through the overnight hours as well. For tomorrow, those cloudy skies with showers continuing through the morning and slowly, and that's the key word, slowly tapering off through the late afternoon hours. A rather gloomy kind of feel. Rainfall amounts of 1 to 3 millimeters for a total rainfall, 3 to 5 millimeters. We'll have a light breeze from the south in the morning. Then we'll see a gentle breeze developing in the early afternoon hours where winds could clock in at close to 20 kilometers per hour with higher gusts at times to near 40 kilometers per hour. Temperatures tomorrow will be actually somewhat a few degrees warmer despite the clouds in the morning and afternoon showers. The southerly winds will really help to give those temperatures a boost. Could see highs approaching near 18 degrees, perhaps even making the run for 20 degrees. Cannot be ruled out. A slightly lower UV index tomorrow, a moderate UV index of 5, sunburn time is just 45 minutes. For Stay Tomorrow Weather, I'm Stay Tomorrow Chief Meteorologist James Follett. Have you a fantastic Monday.
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0: 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I am your host, Matthew LeDrew, founder of Engine Books and author of the Xander Drew series, a supernatural detective thriller from Engine Books. 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Thank you for joining us. Let's see what we have today. Welcome again to another episode of The Editorial, the fifth episode in an ongoing series where I speak to Aaron Vance, the editor-in-chief of Engine Books, as a sub-series to the Write Project podcast. Thank you for joining us again, Aaron.
4: Howdy, y'all.
0: Howdy, y'all. Wow.
4: Yeah, I'm feeling a Western today.
0: Okay, you're Western today. I'm hoping you're going to keep that accent the whole episode, in which we talk about Sherlock and BBC's Sherlock and Elementary by ABC? American Elementary with Lucy Liu. And
4: Johnny Lee Miller.
0: Did you just say words? What's
4: his name? Is Johnny Lee Miller. That's the name of the guy who plays Sherlock.
0: I see. But yes. Forever will be known as the time Lucy Liu was Watson. Like, that's what the show is. And the differences between the two, possibly, or whatever. I'm interested in this because this started with me wanting to talk to you about the first episode of Sherlock, which I dissect a fair bit in my, I've got a scene by scene dissection on my blog. I'm thinking about like working the dissection into a book on writing. I do it in my classes a fair bit. Like, to me, it's just a very good piece of like economic fiction, both from the original source material, A Study in Scarlet, and the episode A Study in Pink. And then you suggested, let's compare it to the first episode of Elementary, and got me to watch that.
4: Yes.
0: Okay. What do you think of both? Because I have revised thoughts having watched both now.
4: Do you want my point of view from a writer or from a consumer?
0: A writer, for sure.
4: From a writer, I think the writing is much stronger in BBC Sherlock, especially season one and season two.
0: Yeah.
4: After season two, it goes off the rails. Yes, but season one and season two is really strong writing. And I think part of the reason is because they do treat each episode like a kind of movie, so it has to be contained.
0: Yeah, my analysis with that would be, aside from the first episode, which almost works as its own short film, like a 90-minute film kind of thing, and they could have beefed it up to a full, like a 2-hour long film fairly easily, I think. But like, aside from that, the biggest problem is that Moffat isn't good at act threes. So, like, you're always, and it was clear, like, at the end of season one, when they ended on a cliffhanger, and then in season two, they started, and they just, like, poo-poo that cliffhanger away, and like, oh, well, let's not deal with that, actually. And then at the end of act two, they end on a cliffhanger, and poo-poo, and just, it keeps getting more and more noticeable until they just have to write an ending, and it's not great. He's just not great at act threes, I think.
4: Like, the beginning of season three is almost a mockery,
0: yes,
4: of the fans for the first, and that's my big pet peeve. It's like, no, you have to take it seriously. They had some really good, solid ideas, and you're mocking them for caring about your show?
5: Yes, there is a fair amount of that. But also, I think a part of that is wrapped up in his, like, I don't know how to end things. I don't know how to give a satisfactory conclusion for things. All I know is how to build up to things. It's like constant build up and no climax. And he's, and the longer you do that, the better the climax had to be. Like at that point, when he was making fun of people for wanting a big climax, like making fun of the fans, like you're saying, that meant that the eventual end of the series had to be spectacular. Like, oh, you're making fun of us for wanting a climax at the end of season two or the beginning of season three. The end of season five must be like amazing. And it just wasn't. Like, it was okay.
4: Yeah. He lost the plot somewhere, I think, along the way, and it was more about spectacle than a good story.
5: I feel like in a writer's room, the second there should always be like a stick. And if someone says, but what if they had a secret sibling? You hit the person with the stick.
4: Yes.
5: Yeah. Yeah.
4: I agree.
5: What if his memory of his dog was actually the memory of his best friend? Why would that be the case?
4: That being said, like that whole sequence of his mind palace in season three, I think is fantastic cinematography.
5: We're off the rails already. We're comparing episode one of both.
4: Sorry. So from a writing point of view, I think that the writing in BBC is much better than Elementary for sure. As a consumer, I like the characters in Elementary more than I like the characters in BBC Sherlock. And the more often I watch BBC Sherlock, the more I'm like, actually, you guys suck. You suck. You're not nice people. Even like the whole, if we think about this, the whole theme of BBC Sherlock is that John Watson is going to turn Sherlock Holmes from a great man into a good man. The problem with that is that John Watson isn't even that good of a man.
5: Valid. Valid. And also you could argue that it goes the other way. Like, it's almost a tale of like, hey, it's almost the frog and the scorpion, where it's like, hey, I'm a frog and I think that I can rehabilitate you, drug addled detective scorpion. And the scorpion goes, no, I'm going to poison this boat.
4: Yes. And also, the whole concept too of their relationship in BBC Sherlock is that John needs all of Sherlock's toxic traits because otherwise he would kill himself. Like, that's what it opens up with, is like John's basically passively suicidal.
5: That's an interesting thought that I didn't have, but yeah, no, absolutely.
4: But I mean, he's got a gun. He's snapping at everyone. He has trust issues. He doesn't want to reintegrate himself into society. I mean, he's got a gun in his, we noticed that I think twice before he actually uses it. Like, it's very clear, and I know how to use it and I can use it. He's also a doctor. He could very easily overdose on painkillers if he wanted. So Sherlock comes in and everyone is like, hey, it's Sherlock's toxic erratic behavior that is making you more stable, which is like,

0: an addiction back then as they would now?
1: No, it was legal, is the thing. It'd be the same thing as in Canada doing cannabis today. Like, cocaine was legal back then.
0: What I'm hearing is we need a Sherlock Holmes that's a pothead. And but their relationship is defined as her being his sober companion. So they have an established relationship set up. And the theme of that is figuring out, what does that mean for the two of them? Are we going to actually work together or not? Is this just a business transaction, or are we actually going to help each other grow and move on from this? Because Joan comes with her own baggage as well. And it's, can I trust someone that I've just entered into a business transaction with, or do I just do my job and then go?
1: Yeah. That makes sense. I do like the... they're like the bag of rice at the end of the first episode. I'm like, okay, sometimes it's a bit of a cheat, you know what I mean? I'm like there was no way for us to have noticed the rice allergy or the bag of rice beforehand. Like, from a mystery standpoint, like, he notices it on the sheet of paper and makes it, we're aware of it the second it's paid off, you know what I mean? And it's like, all right, I admit it would be difficult to have worked it in beforehand, but it's like, give it another pass, find a way. Like, from a mystery standpoint, it's a bit weak to me. Whereas with Sherlock, it's like, oh no, that cabbie is there. The cabbie is actually the first thing you see. And like, on repeat viewings, you're like, why didn't I get it? But that's the wonderful thing about a proper setup, remind, payoff, is that on the second viewing, it's obvious, and somehow it tricked your brain into not seeing it the first time.
0: Yes.
1: And I say, so after watching Elementary, it made me reevaluate something with Sherlock. And it, like, it, I've in the days since, I've raised my opinion of Elementary just a little bit, but lowered my opinion of Sherlock in a way that they both fail in the same way. So follow me here. When the Sherlock books came out, the methods of deduction that Sherlock uses in both shows weren't used by the police. Like, Arthur Conan Doyle was pointing out a flaw or a gap in the way police did things. And that's what made Sherlock special. Modern interpretations have him using the same methods. The problem is, the police now also use those methods. Like, the police collect evidence. Fingerprinting wasn't a thing when the Sherlock books came out. None of these methods of evidence were a thing. They're original to Arthur Conan Doyle. Like, in some ways, this fiction book pioneered modern policing because they were like, oh yeah, that would work actually, kind of thing, and like using deduction. So what I notice is that all modern interpretations of Sherlock don't have him pointing out flaws in the system. Like, the original Sherlock was pointing out, hey, here's something the police aren't doing that they should be. And since then, that's gone because the police have changed to like do what Sherlock did. So I'm like, okay, but especially Elementary, whether it's set in America, but also BBC, it makes me rethink of that. I'm like, oh, are we saying there's no problems in the American police system that Sherlock could be pointing out? Like, New York City, there's no problems here. Stop and frisk. Also, quick note, Right Project fans, while I have you, my latest book, As Loved Our Fathers, is on store shelves now. If you're listening to this online, you can see a link to it down in the description. I would really appreciate it if you can check it out. It's a hunt for the Holy Grail set in Newfoundland and really examines Newfoundland history. It's my most personal novel to date and brings in a lot of my thoughts on Newfoundland and Newfoundland culture that we've touched on this show, but I've never really gotten into in my writing. So I'm really interested to see what people think of it. Please give it a check out if you have the ability.
0: I'm trying to remember if in later episodes they do, because I've only ever watched the first two seasons of Elementary.
1: How many seasons are there?
0: I feel like there's six or seven.
1: Oh my God. The amount of...

0: like show that exists. Like I stopped watching Arrow season 2 and I was like, there are 11 seasons of that? I'm never going to catch up. There are 7 seasons of Elementary.
1: So that's here's
0: bananas.
1: Here's my thing, and this is a slight tangent. I rarely watch TV shows past about season 3 because after about season 3 is when the writing really starts to drip off, because after that it's like, okay, we told the story we meant to tell, 3-act structure, and then after that everything tends to feel a lot weaker.
0: Fair.
1: Yeah.
0: Fair. The phrase you're looking for is buckles under the weight of its own premise.
1: Mm-hmm.
0: Yeah.
1: And there's a lot of TV shows that I think should just be a season or maybe 2 seasons, but then capitalism gets in the way.
0: Well, there's classic examples of this, like Murder, She Wrote, which takes place in a small town and deals with a small town writer, lady, solving small town murders. And it's like, okay, you can maybe get away with that for like a season or 2 or max 3. But once you're in season 11, it's like, who's left in the town? What are we doing?
1: Once they start bringing people back from the dead or like reoccurring actors to play like, oh, this guy's long lost twin or something, that's when I'm like, no, you guys should have cut this off a season earlier. Like,
0: we can normalize that, though. Next time you're at a convention and people say, hey, Aaron, be like, no, I'm actually Aaron's long-lost twin, Yvonne.
1: Yes, that's what we'll do.
0: Yeah, absolutely. It's a good way to just reset the people's expectations of you every few years.
1: As we're talking about BBC Sherlock again in Elementary, what did you want to talk about with BBC? Because I know you love the writing of Sherlock.
0: What I'm impressed by is the same way that I'm impressed, especially just with that first episode, because most others after I can be like, you know what I mean? But I'm impressed everything is a setup, remind, payoff. Like, there is nothing you can take out of there. Everything's to do with the conflict. Like, it's a perfect teaching tool. It has a perfect Hermann circle for all characters, all the major characters. It has perfect conflict, four corner opposition conflict, and especially perfect setup, remind, payoff. To the point where there are things that happen in it that I'm still discovering. Like, very famously, there is a scene that drives people a bit nuts in that. So Sherlock is, for radio listeners, I'm holding up my phone here. Sherlock is examining Watson's phone. I don't know if you remember this scene, but he can tell where Watson is, like that he has an alcoholic brother, all of this stuff from just looking at the phone. And the way he does this is like, a big part of the way he's doing this is he's looking at the charge port and there's all these scratches around it. And he's like, oh, it's because your brother was drunk at night and he was like trying to put it in and missing and making all these scratches. There's a lot of problems with this from a realistic perspective. I think there's been a Mythbusters episode about, could you scratch it up that bad? And it's physically impossible. Like, you'd have to be going at it with a knife, not with a charging cord. It's not a thing. But the reason for that is it's adapted almost verbatim from the books in which it's a pocket watch. And he's winding a pocket watch kind of thing. It's like, oh, okay, gotcha kind of thing. And like, you could have updated it a bit more. You could have tried a bit harder, but whatever. What I love is that that's a really, they cut very briefly to Watson's reaction when he's discussing that and saying that this could only have happened by your brother being an alcoholic and fumbling his hand while he's putting it in. He's got the shakes, he's got the DTs. You cut to Watson and he like stops and looks away, embarrassed for a second, and then looks back and there's nothing else. That's a subtle reminder of Watson's hand shaking. That's a big problem throughout. Like, it's a subtle thing of like, hey, Sherlock's wrong. Those things aren't from the brother. Those things are from Watson and his hands shaking at night when he's plugging in, trying to go to sleep, and he can't because of the dreams and all this stuff. And it's so subtle, I missed it like on the first 20 watches. And I was just like, literally looking for setup, remind, payoffs for the tremor in the hand, because there's very few, like, for something that's such a big deal, because it allows him to make that shot at the end, like, that he's gotten over this part of his ailment. there's very few, like, it's very, like, they very rarely show it. So I was, like, scanning through, and I'm like, oh, wait, that's a that, you know? Like, that's...
1: Mm.
0: And it also makes it so that if we pick up on it, we, the audience, then go, oh, wait, Sherlock can be wrong. And he can be wrong in ways he doesn't even register, because he was also wrong about being a brother. Harry was his sister. So again, rule of threes, wrong about the shaking, wrong about the sister. And then at the end, with the pill bottle, he thinks he's picked the right one. We're supposed to be like, is this the third? Is he wrong? So that, like, setup remind payoff is supposed to be setting up, hey, he can be wrong. Is he wrong this time? And we never find out because Watson intervenes.
1: I didn't realize that about the hand tremor.
0: Yeah. So I find it very interesting that, like, even when I go through and I try to even pick out a single line of dialogue, like, hey, can I remove Aaron saying, I didn't realize that? And it's like, no, actually, you can't remove Aaron saying, did I realize that? Because that's going to pay off in three scenes time when she doesn't realize a third thing. And it's this big mind blow moment. Like, every line is a setup for mind payoff. There's nothing you can trim. They're all there. And yet you don't notice because, like, the writing's tight enough that you, like, because if a lesser writer, let's say a Matt LaDrew, if I tried to make it so that every, like in the way that Shawshank Redemption or this first episode of Sherlock, every line is a setup for mind payoff, every line mattered, and you could not clip a single thing, it would probably sound really stilted. Like, it would sound like the writers are all talking plot. And yet, this and Shawshank both managed to, like, have it sound natural, and then when you go back and you, like, hey, what can we cut out of this to trim it down to 70 minutes for rebroadcast so we can fit in more commercials? Nothing. You can't cut out a single thing. It's all set up for mind payoff, which is cool.
1: It is cool.
0: Yeah. That's why I love that. And, like, I do love Elementary. Like, as a viewer, I like Elementary. It doesn't tickle me the same way, the writing way. Like, I wouldn't analyze it for the classes. For even simple things like the big payoff at the end, like the rice thing, wasn't set up properly. You know what I mean? Like, that's, yeah.
1: No, that's super fair. I think the reason why for me Elementary's, I don't want to say easier to digest, but I'm willing to watch it for more episodes, is that I actually believe the characters are improving. And I think they're helping each other grow. Whereas with Sherlock and John and BBC Sherlock, I'm like, I don't think, like, by the end of season two, I don't think they're better people.
0: No, God, no.
1: You know what I mean? And season three, by the end of season three, I'm like, I don't know. I kind of think you all are terrible.
0: This is an interesting divide between the two of us, actually, because I feel like you want to ingest media about good people and be like, there are good people in the world. And I want to ingest media about bad people and go, see, I'm not so bad. There are people worse than me out there.
1: It's necessarily true, but I think my issue with BBC Sherlock is that it keeps pushing down our throats that they're going to make each other better. Like, the whole Mycroft thing is like, can I trust that John's going to take care of Sherlock, basically? Like, even Lestrade is, like, leaning on John to, like, keep Sherlock on the straight and narrow. And I'm like, literally the only thing that's keeping John from being a bad person is not his morals, but his sense of society tells me that I have to do this or else I'm going to be punished. And I think that's why he likes Sherlock so much, because Sherlock is rich and erratic and brilliant enough that he can do the things that John wishes he could.
0: It's true. It's true. It's true. I also, like, we've already touched on it earlier in the episode, but, like, a faithful reimagining of Sherlock would change things. Would adapt things in a different way. Like, if you're doing a period piece of Sherlock, you don't have to change anything. You can keep it being cocaine. You can keep it, like, in a solution, like, he injects it, it's wild kind of thing. Stuff like that. But, like, again, cocaine was legal at the time of the writing of it, so it was, like, a vice, not an illegal vice. kind of thing. And we, through a modern lens, we can go like, you're injecting a 8% solution of cocaine? What in God's name? Like, it seems crazy to us. But like, a modern, again, much like the policing, a modern interpretation should go like, okay, at the time, he was pointing out holes in police work. What would that look like now? At the time, he was doing a drug that was legal to get rid of his stuff. So we should probably update to, like you said, marijuana or something like that, or something else that the, maybe opioids. And this is why House is such a great adaptation of Sherlock Holmes. The clue is in the name, even though it fails after that. Like, he's solving medical mysteries, not crime mysteries and stuff like that. But that's why he's addicted to Vicodin. It's a legal thing that he gets that he's addicted to and abuses.
1: I'm hearing this is that Sherlock needs to be black.
0: Yes.
1: In a modern.
0: Yeah.
1: He needs to be black pothead.
0: More than likely. Yeah.
1: Yeah.
0: Yeah.
1: So what I'm hearing is we need college age John Watson and Sherlock Holmes where they become roommates in a dorm because of college. And Sherlock is a black pothead, and John Watson just got out of, like, he went to the military right out of high school. He got injured, and now he's going back to college on, like, you know, the Army fund, because you can do that. And so he's a mature student.
0: Okay. Yeah.
1: This could work.
0: Yeah. This could work. And he's also, and then you got the buddy cop, and like if you're not changing John's ethnicity, then it can be like Sherlock could be pointing out to Watson problems in the system that he doesn't see because of the different worlds they come from. What we're describing, by the way, is Heroes for Hire. Like, that is Power Man and Iron Fist. That's what that is. Like,
1: our theory is that our problem with modern day Sherlock adaptions is that they keep hiring white men.
0: That's fair. Yeah, that's not wrong. Yeah, yeah. Oh, I'd love to see how the some folks online would react to that casting. I'm sure there'd be no problems at all.
1: No problems at all. That's what Elementary was kind of trying to change when they had a Joan Watson with Lucy Liu.
0: Yep. Which isn't a problem. Like, at the time, I think when it happened, having watched the episode now, I don't have a problem with the episode. What I have a problem with was the marketing. Like, I very much remember the marketing at the time. And it was episodes with that, like, trailer voice that was like, this time, Sherlock's in New York, and Watson's a girl. And I'm like, shut up, like, I hate that. Yeah.
1: I also find it interesting that both versions feel the need to point out that Sherlock and John's chemistry is purely platonic and professional and not at all romantic or sexual in nature whatsoever. And yet, I believe that so much more in Elementary.
0: Yes, it's interesting that it's interesting for certain.
1: It is.
0: Yeah.
1: It's so interesting. Like, they were both like, we do have to acknowledge this. And I'm like, but why? Why do we have to acknowledge it?
0: But like, in a strange way, can you not empathize with this in some way? Like we have been at conventions with people where we're walking around together, and famous actor Robert Picardo has looked at us and been like, clearly they're together. Like, the idea of platonic friends, especially when one person isn't interested in others romantically at the moment, you know what I mean? Like, it's weird. It's not weird, but people treat it as weird. It's because Sherlock is aromantic, and the people don't know how to process that. So they're like, you must be some kind of homosexual, right? Like, to them, that's what it means. Like there is, if you don't like women, your answer can't be, I don't like anyone. It's, so you clearly you're into dudes. And then Watson gets caught up in that.
1: It's true. Yeah. But I did find that interesting. Rewatching the episode, it's like,
0: Yeah. There's also tons of stuff with Sherlock. Some stuff has become like fanon over the years. Fanon that's become canon. Like, Irene Adler was not an important character in the Sherlock books. Like, she was in one short story.
1: I think If you actually watched all of season one of Elementary, you would find what they do with Irene Adler very interesting. And Moriarty.
0: I may get through that, but that will close off on my favorite recent adaptation of Sherlock Holmes, which this reminds me of. So, fun fact. You know the X-Men, right?
1: Mm-hmm.
0: Yes. So, there's a character in X-Men called Destiny, and she can see the future. She died long ago. She's recently come back, kind of thing. But she was dead for like 30 years, so you're forgiven for not knowing her. But she was on Mystique's team of Brotherhood of Evil Mutants. She helped raise Rogue, all of this stuff. She is one of Rogue's mothers. Her name has always been in the comics. Her real name, like her mutant name is Destiny, but her real Christian name, for lack of a better term, is Irene Adler. And it's always been Irene Adler, like from her first appearance in the early 70s. And they have never made anything of that. And I'm like, clearly this is a reference. Like, that's not a coincidence. What are you doing? Recently in the comics, they have revealed that Irene Adler is the Irene Adler, that she is a long-lived mutant who can see the future, and that there was no Watson. Watson was her pen name.
1: Like George Eliot.
0: Yes, and that she was the lover of Sherlock Holmes, who was Mystique, pretending to be a male. Like, Mystique from the X-Men, just canonically, is Sherlock Holmes now in X-Men. She's laughing for people who can't see. Still laughing.
1: And I hate it.
0: Yeah. Yeah.
1: Yeah. I hate that.
0: Yeah. Yeah.
1: Yeah.
0: Yeah. It's very... It's fun. It's fun.
1: Sure.
0: Nightcrawler and Rogue are the children of Sherlock Holmes.
1: I know it.
0: Like, by the transitive property. And I'm like, people wonder why they think, why normies think comics are complicated. Like, gee, I wonder why. She's a mutant, and she can transform, but she's also Sherlock Holmes, and also there was no Watson, and she's also Rogue's mom, but also she's Rogue's dad, because she transformed into a boy to give the child to Irene. Like, it's not that she was adopted. She's the biological child of two women. And like, continuing down that rabbit hole, you'll see normies go like, what?
1: What?
0: But Mystique's 20. It's like, oh no, she's just, because of her power to like change her face, she can just rejuvenate those cells. So she always looks 20, but she's not 20. She's like 200. Yeah.
1: I hate this.
0: Yeah. Yeah, yeah. Yeah, I figured you would.
1: Yeah, for people not watching, I'm sending Matthew a very unimpressed look.
0: Yeah. Marvel has fun dealing with its World War II characters. Because with Steve Rogers, it's easy. You just change how long he was frozen. But like anyone else, like Nick Fury was a World War II soldier. How are we going to deal with that? Magneto was very clearly in World War II. How are we going to deal with that? And like the comics have their own ways of doing it. But eventually it's going to become like, what are we doing, guys? Like, you know what I mean?
1: Let them die.
0: Maybe, yeah.
1: Wow.
0: Wonderful. What a definitely on-task episode of the Right Project editorial. We stayed on topic the entire time this time, talking about our feelings about BBC Sherlock and Elementary, didn't we?
1: I would argue we definitely talked a lot about our feelings on Sherlock Holmes and John Watson.
0: Yep, definitely. I will maybe in the future watch more of Elementary, maybe with you, maybe on my own. We'll see what occurs and we'll update if I do. Perhaps in a blog post, perhaps on this platform, we will see.
1: Okay, I accept that because you've asked me to watch a dozen things and I have no intention of doing it.
0: Yeah, that's true. This show has definitely become, despite the premise being, hey, what if Matt gets Aaron to watch new things? It is definitely, no, Aaron gets Matt to watch new things. And that is all. This is not a tit for tat. No, because the things I want you to watch, like, I desperately want you to watch Backroom and Obsession, and you will not.
1: Absolutely not.
0: Yeah.
1: See you.
0: see you all next time on The Right Project or The Editorial.
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2: 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It's coming up tomorrow, Tuesday, August 11th at 2 p.m. near the student residences. In local news, the City of St. John's is advising residents that Memorial University will be conducting scheduled maintenance on its tunnel system. To facilitate this work, traffic pattern changes will be in effect on Prince Philip Drive beginning today, Monday, August 10th. For eastbound traffic, all traffic near the University Center will be diverted onto Irwin's Road. For westbound traffic, the left turning lane onto Livier's Loop will be closed. Please use an alternate route. Alternative pedestrian routes will be available. Please follow all posted signage, barricades, and directions from on-site personnel. It is expected this work will be completed by the end of August. From the CHMR Sports Desk with sports from Harold Hardiman. In Major League Baseball last night, the Philadelphia Phillies defeated the Toronto Blue Jays 7-6 in 12 innings. Tonight, the Blue Jays host the Boston Red Sox. The Newfoundland and Labrador Summer Games is underway in Corner Brook from August 8th to the 15th. Athletes, both male and female, are from all parts of the province. The National Special Olympics gets underway today in Medicine Hat, Alberta. Newfoundland and Labrador athletes are taking part in all sports beginning today. At the National Basketball Championships in Regina, Saskatchewan, Team NL Girls Under 15 finished in 6th place, and Lauren Gillis was named to the All-Star team with honorable mention going to Claire Daly. In Challenge Cup men's soccer yesterday, Holy Cross defeated Mount Pearl 5-1 to win the provincial championship, and in Jubilee ladies soccer, Holy Cross edged Fieldians 2-1 to win the championship game. Both Holy Cross teams will be competing in Ottawa in October for the national championship. In local arts and entertainment news, coming up this Friday, August 14th, the Rick Lamb Band will be rocking the Ship Pub. Rick has been a member of the Newfoundland and Labrador music community for over 30 years. He has won and been nominated for several Music NL awards, including Album of the Year. Opening the night will be the one and only Colin Harris, starting at 9 p.m. Cover is only $10. Come down and check it out. It's going to be an epic show. That wraps up your news break for Monday, August 10th, 2026. I'm Colleen Power. Have a great day and thank you for tuning in to CHMR FM. 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
3: Hello, folks, and a happy Monday. Hope you all had a fantastic weekend. Today, lots of clouds with some very light patchy drizzle. Could see some sunny spells later in the afternoon. A chilly easterly wind off the water at 10 to 15 kilometers per hour. A chilly day today with temperatures near 14 degrees, a high UV index of 6. Sunburn time is just 30 minutes, so protect that skin. For tonight, cloudy skies with showers developing over night or very early in the morning hours, rainfall amounts of 2 millimeters. The winds will change direction tonight, going from easterly to southerly, maintaining that 10 to 15 kilometer per hour range. Temperatures hold steady tonight, though, at around 11 degrees. Beware, there could also be some thick fog along the coast as well, spreading inland as we get through the overnight hours as well. For tomorrow, those cloudy skies with showers continuing through the morning and slowly, and that's the key word, slowly tapering off through the late afternoon hours. A rather gloomy kind of feel. Rainfall amounts of 1 to 3 millimeters for a total rainfall of 3 to 5 millimeters. We'll have a light breeze from the south in the morning. Then we'll see a gentle breeze developing in the early afternoon hours where winds could clock in at close to 20 kilometers per hour with higher gusts at times to near 40 kilometers per hour. Temperatures tomorrow will be actually somewhat a few degrees warmer despite the clouds in the morning and afternoon showers. The southerly winds will really help to give those temperatures a boost. Could see highs approaching near 18 degrees, perhaps even making the run for 20 degrees. Cannot be ruled out. A slightly lower UV index tomorrow, a moderate UV index of 5. Sunburn time is just 45 minutes. For CHMR weather, I'm CHMR Chief Meteorologist James Follett. Have a fantastic Monday.
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0: hi and welcome back to Scene St. John, serving up everything hardcore, alternative, and beloved to you in the St. John sound. Today I'm here with The Way East.
1: Hey, my name is Chris, singer and guitarist. We're here with Dylan as well.
2: Yeah, I'm Dylan. I'm bassist. Do a bit of background vocals as well.
0: Yeah, no, I always love having the bassist on. Unless they've already done an interview where the bassist is there, then I'll have all of them on, or the drummer. But bassist was available today. So your debut album, not including your singles that were released, your debut album came out just in May. Mm-hmm. Or was it June? No, it was May. May 22nd.
1: Yeah.
0: Because your like debut album release show. Fuck. Album release show was in June.
1: It was.
0: But you released it in May.
1: I did.
0: I do have to ask. Your Bandcamp says that it's releasing in May of 2027. Are you teasing a physical release?
1: Does it say that?
0: Yes. It says releasing May 2027, well, like, but it's available on streaming platforms.
1: Hopefully, if we get a little bit more funding, then yeah, I would love to have it on a physical release. We've had a bunch of people asked. We constantly get asked, actually, at shows, and the most recent one, we were just at there at the Black Sheep. Again, do you have this? You know, can we pick up a copy? And we do not. So it must be a typo on my part. Thanks for that catch. Because I'll go ahead and make sure to check that and fix it. But yeah, who knows? Maybe we will get on a physical means soon. Yeah, it'd be nice to do that.
0: Well, I love physical media, so I'd definitely be happy for it. I mentioned your singles. Apologies. You guys released several of them and then with your new Inyun album, your EP, they were all there. Can you explain why it was that way? Because in town, it's very common here to release maybe one single and then do an entire album.
1: Yeah, I think like most of the direction we got from, you know, our provincial organization, Music NL, was that like the way it's trending is that, you know, release a couple of singles, then release your album. Because once the album is done, that's it. Not like it was. We were talking about this earlier, that like years ago, it was kind of like you release an album, then maybe you'd have a couple of singles follow, where now it's completely gotten the other way. And I think like really to kind of get around this question is that it was a funding issue and we were trying to buy time. So what do? I think we release Closer in the fall. We release Sparks in like maybe January. And then Life's Mysteries, because we were trying to get to Poor Decisions, which was going to be like the title single track with the album. So it was really only going to be three singles and then the album. But as it turned out, we ended up popping up another one there just because we were basically just waiting for, like, again, like what we were talking about, trying to get like the album artwork together, get the marketing together. It's such a process. It's such a lot of money. And yeah, I think that was kind of our way around it.
0: I mean, makes sense. The funding is definitely always an issue. Now, you guys have day jobs. Did that affect your recording schedule a lot?
2: Well, definitely for me. Like, I work on a rotation, 2 weeks on, 2 weeks off. So, like, I'm only available.

0: even for myself and like with Steven, our drummer, like we obviously tried to stick to weekends because it was great. Like, you know, you could try and maybe fire away with on a Saturday and a Sunday, but like anything other than that, then like anytime like I did like leads or vocals, it was always the evenings. And I mean, it's just kind of the way it worked out. And like even kind of like touching on like what you mentioned earlier, like kind of like the length and the span of like doing that recording session, you know, and then releasing the singles like a little bit here and there before the album was, again, was a bit of a funding issue. And in some sense, though, too, it gave us the ability to really like market those singles. Like, you know, like one would be out for maybe 2 months, you know, and it'd either be on East Coast Top 30 or we'd have a really good chance to like, you know, just really like pound it out like on social media. But yeah, you know, it's kind of the way it worked with the day job thing. But yeah, we made it work. And yeah, we're kind of excited to get back in the studio, honestly.
1: Nice. Yeah. I do want to ask, how do you guys find the energy after work to do this? Because that is very much something I struggle with, like going to work, coming home, and then like doing something that I like instead of just like immediately falling asleep. Where are you guys, how are you balancing that?
0: Like I think like for myself, like too, like especially like with the writing process, like I love writing like late into the night, which that's really hard, especially if you got to get up and work the next day. So like I really take advantage of my like Friday evenings and weekends and stuff like that. But even during the summer, it's even worse. Like we were kind of lucky because we did mostly do it, I think, over the winter months, which like, what are you doing during the winter months anyway? By the time we basically wrapped it, spring was hitting. So it was actually perfect. It was like the perfect little getaway of like spending it in the basement of Christian's like recording home studio. And he made it feel so comfortable and just like a good energy there. And it didn't start off like, it wasn't by the hour, which was fantastic. It was by the track, which meant like you didn't feel like you were on the clock. So it was like kind of even like what we did here, like to start, we were just kind of like just talking, hanging out, just being friends. And like, okay, like now it's time to get, you know, the tracking going. And yeah, we just kind of popped it off. And we kind of joke because like, you know, you're talking about energy and that, like we call Dylan the machine in the studio, because every time he was up to bat on the tracks, like he just like nailed it out of the park every single time. So it was that efficiency that we kind of like looked up to, because it's like, well, we better be able to do the same thing when we're up to bat. But yeah, I don't know if you want to allude to anything else. Or
2: as for like the energy after work and stuff, for me, with being on a rotation, it's kind of invalid, because I'm off for 2 weeks. I just kind of need one nap and I'm good and fresh as a daisy for 2 weeks.
1: Really? Know? Just one nap?
2: Oh, yeah. I'm not...
0: for 2 weeks, too?
2: Yeah, that's a full...
1: No sleep.
2: No, I don't sleep much. No.
1: Interesting. Yeah. I'm going to pop on your single and also part of your Indian album, Life's Mysteries.
0: Awesome.

0: intelligence like, injected into your brain.
1: Like, I was like, I want more things with music and live shows and, like mental health, and then I'm getting something completely different. Anyway.
2: I do want to talk about a lot of the meaning behind your music, because you've talked about, like, life's mysteries and drugs and all that. And I don't want to talk about drugs, but I do want to talk about how intentional some of your music is. I do say some, because you guys have indulged that some of it's just fun music. But with Life Mysteries in particular, and a couple of other songs, you're very intentional about it. And you guys have also been to, like, activist events.
1: Yep.
2: And I want to talk, like, would you define yourselves as being political? Like, in your music?
1: I try to keep away from, like, the political stance. That being said, like, again, like, with Life's Mysteries, really, like, the whole idea behind the drug and the recovery, and really what that stems from is, like, losing my sister from domestic violence. So, like, in terms of that, I don't want to say it's as much as political as it is standing up for, like, women's rights and, you know, gender equality and just that whole movement. When I lost my sister to domestic violence, it was just, it was a big part of our family. Like how do we kind of move past this? And you don't really, you just kind of grow and, like, live with it. But one thing that, like, my parents and that they really got involved in was, again, like, the Coalition for Violence Against Women, the different women's organization groups. And again, too, it was very easy to get on board with that. And I don't think it was as intentional. Like, you're right, it's kind of intentional writing, but I almost feel like it's kind of clever writing and also a little bit of, like, subconscious writing. That's really where a lot of the lyric writing came from, like, with Yin Yang. It's, I can't say that's where the album is going or the next music for us is going next. I think I'm trying to touch on, like, different, more fun topics. But I think in order to get there, I had to get this album out. And I think, like, with that came a lot of these subconscious, like, writing lyrics about different topics. And it's like, oh, well, that's what came out. And I guess we're going to run with that topic for this song. And that's kind of where it went. Yeah.
2: Do you think it's possible to truly separate art from politics? Sorry to get, like, suddenly very heavy on you.
1: No. I mean, we definitely grew up with groups, so, like Rage Against the Machine and all that. Like, I feel like when you're talking about political, you're talking about, like, what's going on overseas and that. More so, maybe?
2: It could be small politics.
1: Okay.
2: It could be stuff like standing up for women's rights. I wouldn't call that small, but I wouldn't say there's, like, an administration, a person, a politician you are actively against. It is more so an ideal.
1: You're right. It's such a part of, it's such a part of music today, though, too. Like, you're right. And even locally, like, I think you're seeing it more and more. And maybe, Dylan, maybe you can, like, you know, add to this. Like, I have felt, like, a subconscious, like, you're right, because the women's rights thing is kind of political, but I don't view it that way. It's almost like it's a way of life for me at this point, because that happened, like, 10 years ago, but it still feels still very raw, so it's still, like, a part of, like, who I am, and it's hard not to think about my sister. I mean, it's, you know, it's your sibling, and she's not here anymore, and it's because of some stupid asshole, right? But, like, when we talk about, like, I guess, like, geopolitical, like, you know, warfare and stuff like that, I don't know. I don't support any of what's going on, but I also don't know if I'm educated enough to feel like I would make a difference.
2: I feel like that's a perfectly fine standpoint to have.
1: Yeah.
2: Because I have known people who are very interested in politics and have a lot of opinions. But then when you ask them something, they realize they don't know what they're talking about. And I know this friend who started talking about China, and I just told him, like, I don't know anything about China. I cannot be part of this conversation with you, because like, you're just talking at me. I don't know what to say. And he's like, I've never known someone to back out of a political conversation because they don't know anything. They just try to make assumptions.
1: Yeah, I know, and it's mature of you to do that. And I think anybody that does that is doing a thing, because otherwise you're kind of blindly being led into a belief that maybe you never even had a fair chance to really educate yourself on to begin with, right? And I think we all kind of read or, like, listen to what's on the news or read what's in the news, and you can kind of gather your own assumptions, but still behind it all, like, it's not my war that I'm fighting, so, like, maybe I should just maybe support it from afar, but still kind of make the music light and fun, because we do have those songs that are light and fun.
2: Of course.
1: But it was hard to not touch on one of those for me. And I think the guys, like, too, like, I feel like they support it from afar, in the sense, like, they never said, like, Chris, like, let's not get into that, because I feel like it was kind of still some clever writing, because I don't think, unless I told you what Life's Mystery is about, maybe you fully wouldn't know. But yeah, but,
2: I did do a lot of research into your discovery.
1: I was going to say, I feel like you have. But yeah, I feel like maybe it's a fair dome to say. Yeah.
2: I don't know. It's just, while some of your songs are fun, I feel like the intention behind it, and when I say political, I do want to clarify, I don't mean, like, politics. I mean the organization of human beings.
1: Okay.
2: In, like, the more broad sense of politics.
1: Yeah.
2: I feel like we have a lot of political activism in town.
1: Big time.
2: But I don't want to insult anyone, but there are a lot of songs that aren't political that are put out as political messages. And some of it's just like, and I love a lot of these bands, so I don't want to diss them. But it's a lot of anger.
1: Yeah.
2: Not worded into something that has an impact. But of course, a lot of this isn't just like meaningless anger. A lot of it is like they're doing a fundraising show for like a Palestine fundraiser that I attended.
1: Yep.
2: And like they were clearly angry about the political situation generally across the globe. But you have very clear and distinct like anger towards something. Or maybe not anger, but definitely emotion.
1: Yeah, and again, too, I think it goes back to, like, it's easier to speak about the things that you've lived than the things that you haven't. And, you know, how do I put this nice? When you see, like, your sister with, you know, two clips of, like, bullets, like, in her body, you know, it makes it very easy to kind of stand with what's going on with domestic violence and gender equality, really, because that's kind of like where it goes back to. And it's just about, like, people need to be nicer with one another. People need to be, I don't know, more understanding, more patient. And it even goes to what you're even, like, talking about there, too, because even some of those movements, maybe a little bit more education.
2: Yeah.
1: Goes a long way.
2: Yeah. People, they have these ideas, and they have, like, a want to help people.
1: Absolutely.
2: But they don't know everything. And of course, I don't want to talk about, like, when I say that, I don't mean, like, the Palestine fundraiser in particular. I'm not saying, like, oh, well, there's two sides to this. I'm going to make it very clear. I'm heavily in support of Palestine, and I don't care what anyone else says.
1: Yes.
2: But I mean, like, other things. Like, did you research, like, to make sure that these funds are going to the people of Palestine?
1: Yeah.
2: Like, have you made sure that, like, there's aid that they're trying to get in through the border and it's just being blocked? Like, where exactly is this money going? Are you making sure?
1: I know, there's a big problem with that, too.
2: You know, it's very tragic.
1: We did a benefit, I don't know, a long time ago, and it was, like, I'm the type of person, like, I love getting involved with things that are transparent, and I like being a transparent person, because I think that, like, and I'm always like that with the guys. I sometimes say way too much, but, like, I'm really just trying to be transparent in that we did a benefit for Mount Pearl shelter organization. And that's fine, that's great, and I was all for that, but the problem is that we never did hear how much money was raised and if it ever went to the organization. Now, I've never ever said this, I don't think I've ever said to Dylan, but I've thought about it for years now after that, because it happened a couple of years ago, so now it's almost, I feel like it's safe to talk about it now, but it's like, I guess what you're saying is that, like, if people are not being transparent about it, or being forthcoming, or understanding all the sides of the story and where what is going, are we really getting that educated on the situation and really giving, like, a true political force talk about what it is that we want to talk about? It's really easy to talk about addiction and recovery because I went to rehab twice. I could talk to you how hard that was to actually go through.
2: I can only imagine.
1: It was pretty difficult, but, you know, again, too, music was, like, a great outlet, though. Writing music was even better. And I will say this, too. What the scene was, like, 15 years ago when I was doing it, getting away from drugs was a lot harder than now. I've got to be honest with you, like, of all the shows that we've done, I don't know if anybody has come up to me and offered me any bit. Now, maybe because they know my situation. But in the past, that would have always been a thing. Like, you'd have done a show and be like, here, here's a bag of this. Which, that's just not the scene that I'm identifying with today.
2: No. We have a very different, like, anti-drug culture in the scene, actually.
1: Kind of is, yeah, absolutely. Which, like, I love. It makes it so much easier playing downtown, honestly.
2: Yeah, no, I love the straight edge community because everyone's just like, no, we gotta take care of each other. Like, if you bring drugs into this venue, like, you will be banned. You cannot come here. That's why I love Second Stage. It was a perfectly...
1: Second Stage was great.
2: Yeah, I miss them so much. It's really
1: Ryan, shout out to him. He's such a fantastic soul.
2: Yeah, no, Ryan is so great.
1: He is a cool guy. And it was a great little jam spot. And it's too bad. But, like, again, too, I understand how that didn't, like, pan out, per se. It's not that it didn't pan out. It's the funding. It's the money.
2: Yeah.
1: And, like, how do you make a scene like that continue if, like, you don't have some sources of income, right? Because, I mean, at the end of the day, he still had to pay his bills. And I remember, like, we were jamming there, like, right up until, like, when it ended. And he said to me, he's like, Chris, like, I don't even know, like, how I'm paying for myself at home. And I, you know, that's her. Like, you can want to do these good things, but at the end of the day, you still got to take care of number one.
2: Yeah, you do. Especially, it really sucks, though, because there was a second guy involved whose name I completely forget.
1: Yeah.
2: Like, promising all of these good things, and it really sucks to have your just hope ripped away like that. Because now there isn't, like, a youth-friendly venue.
1: No, there isn't. I mean, so Dylan here plays in another band called Women's Dirts, and, his guitarist, Brandon, Corey, right?
0: Yeah, Brandon here.
1: Yeah. he just did an all-ages show at... where was it?
0: Down at Spirit. Honestly, the first time I walked in there since it was the Black Sheep last...
1: I've never been in there, so it was my first experience. But nothing towards the venue or nothing else, but the whole idea of having an all-ages show where kids of all ages and even elves, like, whatever, it was a very safe environment, fun, clean. It was a good time. Yeah. And I got some of the best feedback we've ever gotten, like, as a band. Just, like, everybody enjoyed it. Because, again, you're talking about that all-ages thing, right?
2: Yeah.
1: Like, they have nowhere to go. So, you know, props to Brian.
0: Oh, it's wicked. Actually, we had some, like, parents coming up to us. It's like, oh, like, it's so wicked that you're putting something off like this because there's nothing for, like, the young people. And, that. And we're like, man, I was surprised because we were setting up. We haven't even did a sound check yet. And the place was filling up. Like,
1: it was.
2: Oh, yeah.
0: Like, we had a good crowd there.
1: It was a good crowd.
0: Better, like, shows we had. But,
2: The kids are always so excited. Because, I've been to 19-plus shows, and it fills up eventually. All-ages shows, people are there. They are excited.
0: They're there, and they're all into the music, and everybody's, like, giving good feedback.
1: Oh, yeah.
0: Even the parents, too. Yep. Like, just everybody's really loving it. It was wicked.
1: Serious props, actually, to you guys and Brent for putting it together. So that was... I played there with my other band, Corduroy, but... it was a good fun time. And I think, though, it goes back to, like, if you want to set up a good environment and a good society for kids to go to, but offer, like, you know, you don't want them getting into anything bad, but you don't have another option for them to go to, like, I remember, like, living up in Toronto, and that there was always something to go to, whether that be the IMAX or whether that be, like, Canada's Wonderland, whatever. I mean, the list goes on and on. But here,
2: like, venues in Toronto,
1: there's not that much. I mean, there's just not that much here, right? So, yeah, I think it gives a great alternative for just listeners, but also, like, other musicians that are up and coming, and they want to just see, like, oh, yeah, what are the bands doing that are a little bit older? Oh, yeah, they're really refined. Okay, yeah, they're really good at what they do. That's what I want to do. Like, so,
2: yeah.
1: So up next is That Pen by Swimming.

0: 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On Friday, August 7th, at the Ship Pub, you got Tunnel Vision, Gallery, Big Diamond, and Head First Into the Forest. 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

0: doing to that guitar?
1: So we went down to the Fred's thing, but did you go? Oh no, you seen him at the show that we did, right?
0: Yeah, that we one. Did that.
1: Right, never mind. We did a show with them.
2: Yeah. Up next is Couple of Nights by Big Space.

0: getting killed because of domestic violence. Like, it's gotten really, really bad. Like, I don't know how weird, like, both you guys are, but it is really bad here. Yeah.
1: It is quite terrible.
2: Removed from news. Like, I'm not a news guy at all.
0: Most people are like, I get a D.
2: But I am a firm believer that, like, everybody should just get along.
0: Yeah.
1: Like, yeah.
2: Good people. Get along. Come on. Like,
0: 100%, dude.
2: It's not that hard.
0: It's really not.
1: That used to be the way things were, but then all of a sudden it just stopped.
0: It really did. Yeah.
1: But you mentioned some of your newer stuff being more light and fun, and you're trying to get the hard and heavy stuff out of the way. Can you tell us about what's upcoming?
0: So we're already, like, I like to say, like, halfway through, like, another album or getting into that. But, like, I'll kind of, like, allude to, like a little funny story. I don't even know if Dee knows about this. But we got a new song that we're working on called Crash and Burn. And the idea behind that is, so, like, again, I'm from out in CBS, specifically out in Topsail, and a street over from where I grew up, a house blew up. Yeah. And so, like, and it was kind of like around the time, like, it might have been, you know, Breaking Bad might have actually been done, like, a couple of seasons. But again, too, it kind of, like, offered that idea. Like, the idea was going around town, like, you know, within, like, our little groups. It was like, oh, yeah, it blew up because there was drugs going on down the basement or something like that. And, like, there was a real strong case for that. But I think, like, you know, through the jigs and reels of it all, like, you know, there was, like, a better explanation. But the song more tilts more towards, like, yeah, I grew up in this neighborhood, and across the street there was this house that kind of blew up, and the lore of the tale.
2: Everybody's chit-chat and tattle, you know?
0: Exactly that. And
1: a little
0: bit
1: of gossip?
0: The town's gossip. I think it's just going to be a little bit more fun to kind of, like, lean more into that. Because, like, again, too, like, a lot of the writing was, like, subconscious writing. And if you don't know what that kind of is, it's kind of like you're playing your song and kind of, like, words are coming out. And from that, like, you generally sometimes will get, like, a storyline. At least that's what was happening to me. Like, whether that be Life's Mysteries or Sparks or something like that. But these songs, like, the next set of songs. And, like, I know that doesn't sound like a light topic, but it kind of is, because it's kind of funny. You know, it's just like, you know, people talk and, like, how wrong they get it. But the idea that a house blew up, though, like, in our own community because of drug use is just kind of funny.
1: It's out there. You don't expect it.
0: I mean, kind of not. But I guess that's kind of like where we're going next with music. A little bit lighter, choice of topics for lyrically speaking. But, like, again, too, we don't want to do another Yin Yun album. Like, I think it's still going to be rock, but I think, like, a little bit more new age, like, indie rock.
1: Maybe some
0: elements. Yeah, I want to add some more, like, acoustic elements layered with, like, distortion, like, kind of like Winter Sleep vibes. Bring in some keys and stuff like that.
1: Yeah, that happened with Sick Puppy too. They've like completely changed a lot of the music. They still have some of their classic, more hardcore stuff, but Rick Nielsen, it was just like, oh, this is a ballad.
0: I think you're a fan, hey?
2: Not
0: Sick Puppy.
2: Oh, Sick Puppy.
1: Sick Puppy's great.
0: Yeah. I don't know about, like, D, but, like, it's not that I don't have any interest in doing another, like, Yin Yun Elm. I just think that we could do better than that.
2: I just, like, feel like the songs that you've been bringing to the table, like, since we kind of did our Yin Yun thing and kind of that said and done, like, everything that you've brought is kind of in the same ballpark, and it's, like, just this funner, upbeat, energetic take on what we're already doing.
0: Yeah. I think more heavy-handed bass too. Like, I think the bass can definitely be driving home a lot more of the concept too, which I think that's what you're doing. And yeah, I think just, like, keeping it fun and just a new energy. I mean, you need that if you're going to do
2: it.
1: Yeah,
2: it's like
1: you got to evolve.
2: New, fresh breath of air.
0: Yeah.
2: After playing these songs for a couple years.
0: We haven't, dude. Like, I mean, I started this project with D, like, a few years ago, and, like, really it was, you know, the result of band members moving away, because we had a drummer that moved away to Calgary, and then we had a singer that moved to Fort Mac. And so it's like you kind of have to, like, re-piece all that together. So, like, it's kind of new with Steven and Joe, but it's kind of not for me and Dee, because we've been there from the beginning. So, like, it's time to move on from those songs, right?
1: Interesting. Up next, I'm going to pop on Quell by Little Fauna.

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Some people say it's candy, but it's not. CHMR 93.5 FM. 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
2: I'm Colleen Power. What's happening on campus? 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It's coming up tomorrow, Tuesday, August 11th at 2 p.m. near the student residences. In local news, the City of St. John's is advising residents that Memorial University will be conducting scheduled maintenance on its tunnel system. To facilitate this work, traffic pattern changes will be in effect on Prince Philip Drive beginning today, Monday, August 10th. For eastbound traffic, all traffic near the University Center will be diverted onto Irwin's Road. For westbound traffic, the left turning lane onto Livier's Loop will be closed. Please use an alternate route. Alternative pedestrian routes will be available. Please follow all posted signage, barricades, and directions from on-site personnel. It is expected this work will be completed by the end of August. From the CHMR Sports Desk with sports from Harold Hardiman. In Major League Baseball last night, the Philadelphia Phillies defeated the Toronto Blue Jays 7-6 in 12 innings. Tonight, the Blue Jays host the Boston Red Sox. The Newfoundland and Labrador Summer Games is underway in Corner Brook from August 8th to the 15th. Athletes, both male and female, are from all parts of the province. The National Special Olympics gets underway today in Medicine Hat, Alberta. Newfoundland and Labrador athletes are taking part in all sports beginning today. At the National Basketball Championships in Regina, Saskatchewan, Team NL Girls Under 15 finished in sixth place, and Lauren Gillis was named to the All-Star team with honorable mention going to Claire Daly. In Challenge Cup men's soccer yesterday, Holy Cross defeated Mount Pearl 5-1 to win the provincial championship, and in Jubilee ladies soccer, Holy Cross edged Fieldians 2-1 to win the championship game. Both Holy Cross teams will be competing in Ottawa in October for the national championship. In local arts and entertainment news, coming up this Friday, August 14th, the Rick Lamb Band will be rocking the Ship Pub. Rick has been a member of the Newfoundland and Labrador music community for over 30 years. He has won and been nominated for several Music NL awards, including Album of the Year. Opening the night will be the one and only Colin Harris, starting at 9 p.m. Cover is only $10. Come down and check it out. It's going to be an epic show. That wraps up your news break for Monday, August 10th, 2026. I'm Colleen Power. Have a great day, and thank you for tuning in to CHMR-FM. Now, here's your weather from CHMR Chief Meteorologist James Follett.
3: Hello, folks, and a happy Monday. Hope you all had a fantastic weekend. Today, lots of clouds with some very light patchy drizzle. Could see some sunny spells later in the afternoon. A chilly easterly wind off the water at 10 to 15 kilometers per hour. A chilly day today with temperatures near 14 degrees, a high UV index of 6. Sunburn time is just 30 minutes, so protect that skin. For tonight, cloudy skies with showers developing over night or very early in the morning hours. Rainfall amounts of 2 millimeters. The winds will change direction tonight, going from easterly to southerly, maintaining that 10 to 15 kilometer per hour range. Temperatures hold steady tonight, though, at around 11 degrees. Beware, there could also be some thick fog along the coast as well, spreading in then as we get through the overnight hours as well. For tomorrow, those cloudy skies with showers continuing through the morning and slowly, and that's the key word, slowly tapering off through the late afternoon hours. A rather gloomy kind of feel. Rainfall amounts of 1 to 3 millimeters for a total rainfall, 3 to 5 millimeters. We'll have a light breeze from the south in the morning. Then we'll see a gentle breeze developing in the early afternoon hours where winds could clock in at close to 20 kilometers per hour with higher gusts at times to near 40 kilometers per hour. Temperatures tomorrow will be actually somewhat a few degrees warmer despite the clouds in the morning and afternoon showers. The southerly winds will really help to give those temperatures a boost. Could see highs approaching near 18 degrees, perhaps even making the run for 20 degrees. Cannot be ruled out. A slightly lower UV index tomorrow, a moderate UV index of 5. Sunburn time is just 45 minutes.

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2: 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It's coming up tomorrow, Tuesday, August 11th at 2 p.m. near the student residences. In local news, the City of St. John's is advising residents that Memorial University will be conducting scheduled maintenance on its tunnel system. To facilitate this work, traffic pattern changes will be in effect on Prince Philip Drive beginning today, Monday, August 10th. For eastbound traffic, all traffic near the University Center will be diverted onto Irwin's Road. For westbound traffic, the left turning lane onto Livyer's Loop will be closed. Please use an alternate route. Alternative pedestrian routes will be available. Please follow all posted signage, barricades, and directions from on-site personnel. It is expected this work will be completed by the end of August. From the CHMR Sports Desk with sports from Harold Hardiman. In Major League Baseball last night, the Philadelphia Phillies defeated the Toronto Blue Jays 7-6 in 12 innings. Tonight, the Blue Jays host the Boston Red Sox. The Newfoundland and Labrador Summer Games is underway in Corner Brook from August 8th to the 15th. Athletes, both male and female, are from all parts of the province. The National Special Olympics gets underway today in Medicine Hat, Alberta. Newfoundland and Labrador athletes are taking part in all sports beginning today. At the National Basketball Championships in Regina, Saskatchewan, Team NL Girls Under 15 finished in sixth place, and Lauren Gillis was named to the All-Star team with honorable mention going to Claire Daly. In Challenge Cup men's soccer yesterday, Holy Cross defeated Mount Pearl 5-1 to win the provincial championship. And in Jubilee ladies soccer, Holy Cross edged Fieldians 2-1 to win the championship game. Both Holy Cross teams will be competing in Ottawa in October for the national championship. In local arts and entertainment news, coming up this Friday, August 14th, the Rick Lamb Band will be rocking the Ship Pub. Rick has been a member of the Newfoundland and Labrador music community for over 30 years. He has won and been nominated for several Music NL awards, including Album of the Year. Opening the night will be the one and only Colin Harris, starting at 9 p.m. Cover is only $10. Come down and check it out. It's going to be an epic show. That wraps up your news break for Monday, August 10th, 2026. I'm Colleen Power. Have a great day and thank you for tuning in to CHMR FM. 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
3: Hello, folks, and a happy Monday. Hope you all had a fantastic weekend. Today, lots of clouds with some very light patchy drizzle. Could see some sunny spells later in the afternoon. A chilly easterly wind off the water at 10 to 15 kilometers per hour. A chilly day today with temperatures near 14 degrees, a high UV index of 6. Sunburn time is just 30 minutes, so protect that skin. For tonight, cloudy skies with showers developing overnight or very early in the morning hours. Rainfall amounts of 2 millimeters. The winds will change direction tonight, going from easterly to southerly, maintaining that 10 to 15 kilometer per hour range. Temperatures hold steady tonight, though, at around 11 degrees. Beware, there could also be some thick fog along the coast as well, spreading inland as we get through the overnight hours as well. For tomorrow, those cloudy skies with showers continuing through the morning and slowly, and that's the key word, slowly tapering off through the late afternoon hours, a rather gloomy kind of feel. Rainfall amounts of 1 to 3 millimeters for a total rainfall, 3 to 5 millimeters. We'll have a light breeze from the south in the morning, then we'll see a gentle breeze developing in the early afternoon hours where winds could clock in at close to 20 kilometers per hour with higher gusts at times to near 40 kilometers per hour. temperatures tomorrow will be actually somewhat a few degrees warmer despite the clouds in the morning and afternoon showers. The southerly winds will really help to give those temperatures a boost. Could see highs approaching near 18 degrees, perhaps even making the run for 20 degrees. Cannot be ruled out. A slightly lower UV index tomorrow, a moderate UV index of 5, sunburn time is just 45 minutes. For CHMR tomorrow weather, I'm CHMR tomorrow Chief Meteorologist James Follett. Have a fantastic Monday.
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5: We'll be right back with lots of Newfoundland fun and great music.
4: Yes Boy.
5: Welcome to Yes Boy.
4: Yes Boy. It's Yes Boy. We're back. We're back here with Pauline of Yes Boy.
5: Yes Boy.
7: Yeah, welcome. And I'm Derek, by the way, by the bay, and Pauline Boy. We've got a great show lined up for today. Awesome music.
5: Yes, Boy.
7: A real mix today. We're going to start with Kelly Loader. We featured them before on Yes, Boy, and many will recognize them from all the national exposure on Canada's Got Talent. Almost won it all. We'll talk about that later. And we also have Rex Gowdy, plus the amazing, the always amazing Colleen Power, right? Ron Hines. Then we'll say yes, yes, yes, boy to Hey Rosetta. And then all hands on deck for Tim Baker. And we've got some fun WGB, yes, the grand band boy, right?
4: And we are going to talk about regatta, East Coast, West Coast of Newfoundland, including the oldest sporting event in North America.
5: Yes, boy!
7: And of course, as they say, much, much more. But you know, it is actually true.
5: Yes, boy!
7: Like, how about, just as a teaser, Black Market Hardtack? We'll have fun with that and even more than that later on. Okay, so anyway, first, let's get started with Kelly Loader. Fearless. Love this song. Powerful, strong song, statement song from them. Awesome. Just love this song. Enjoy Fearless right here on Yes Boy.

0: Welcome back to Yes Boy.
1: That was Fearless by Kelly Loader.
0: Yes Boy.
1: Wow. Oh, love that song. The lyrics, the music, the singing, right? Especially the percussion in that song, the message. It's just awesome song, inspiring, right? And, you know, comes as no surprise that this song received international attention, a bit about Fearless here, the Olympics on CBC TV. Fearless was the soundtrack behind CBC's Tokyo Summer Olympics coverage in 2021.
0: Really?
1: And prior to that, IMAX movie, right? Fearless was on the IMAX movie Super Power Dogs on the official trailer soundtrack.

0: we're going to have to do a rough patch on this, because like I'd spend a half hour or more just talking about Kelly Loader and search and rescue dogs alone right now. So, but Kelly Loader grew up in Badger, Newfoundland and Labrador, just west of Grand Falls, Windsor and Bishop's Falls area. And so a special shout out to all our listeners on Valley Radio, Grand Falls, Windsor, and some family out there, Bishop's Falls, outskirts. Yes, boy. Hello. So yeah, Kelly Loader has four albums, including 2024 Transitions. Awesome. Boatload of awards. Juno Award nominee.
1: Nice.
0: In 2021, they won an ECMA and Music NL Awards, the Ron Hines Songwriter of the Year Award. Like, wow, right? That's huge. Other recognition there and elsewhere, lots of touring. Then in 2022, it was a big deal, right? Canada's Got Talent. I mentioned that earlier in the show. National TV, right? Kelly Loader just captured the heart and soul of a nation throughout that competition, made it all the way to the finals. First runner-up, amazing. And kind of patterned after the Canadian Idol from a few years back, but more skill sets in Canada's Got Talent. So, of course, even, you know, harder to be successful in that. And they made it all the way to the top two in Canada, right?
1: Yes, by.
0: And, you know, I think part of their success was their diversity. They played drums, guitar, piano, and, of course, singing, right? So much. And then in 2023, East Coast Music Awards, ECMA's Songwriter of the Year and Fans Choice Entertainer of the Year. Like, wow. You know, Kelly Loader, of course, not new to Yes Boy. We featured their song Boxes on one of our previous shows. Great song. Other projects, gosh, you know, like Old Crow Magazine Butterfly in 2017 out on the West Coast. In the GTA Hamilton area in 2019, What Have I Believed, the Unicorn Project. And a shout out to our Met Radio CJTM listeners in Toronto. And, of course, VOBB on the West Coast. So, look that up. Hi, Lily. Yes, I know. It's amazing. Lily's here in the radio room with us. And anyway, so Pauline, boy, I think we're going to have to do a whole Kelly Loader episode. I've got so much. But those are just some of the highlights. Anyway, okay.
1: All right.
0: Okay, so next up, Rex Gowdy. So we're actually going to go straight into a song that we didn't get to play last week because I guess we were chatting a bit there. So let's get settled in and enjoy one of Rex Gowdy's finest releases, and we'll talk about it all after. So here we go, the song Whatever, right here on Yes Boy.
1: Yes Boy.

0: Welcome back. What we just heard was Rex Gowdy's Whatever from his album Look Closer from 2006.
1: Rex Gowdy, Pauline Boy, what do you got?
0: He was a runner-up on Canadian Idol 3. He was born in Dawson Creek, British Columbia, and moved back to his father's hometown of Burlington, Newfoundland, with his family when he was but a wee thing. And his mother was born in Bay Vert, New

0: Newfoundland. So I think we can call him a Newfoundlander.
1: Oh, for sure. Yes. Yeah. I mean, he was 1 year old when he moved back to Newfoundland, and then later as an adult, did quite well in that hit TV show Canadian Idol. Had a good run, runner up in season 3 there. And Jason Greeley from Upper Island Cove was also a finalist, as was Craig Sharp and Carbonier in Canadian Idol. And in fact, there may be others.
0: Yes, boy.
1: And, you know, I also want to mention Theo Tams from Coaldale, Alberta, just down the road from Lethbridge, winner of Canadian Idol 2008. But Rex Gowdy just now, we just heard a very nice song and an interesting name, whatever. It's a bit like our name of our show, Yes Boy. It's like an expression. Okay, so coming up next on Yes Boy, we have Rick Lamb, Walk Across the World, right here on Yes Boy.
2: Yes Boy.

0: Welcome back to Yes Boy. And we just heard Rick Lamb walk across the world. And thank you to Kat for that recommendation from CHMR. And some nice nature and whooshing winds in the background of that song. You might have picked up. The video at least was outside.
1: Next up on Yes Boy, from Colleen Power, Le Fantôme Denis, from the album Lucky You Are from 2000. A special bonjour, mes amis, to Mahalia McIsaac, Isabelle, et Milena à Paris. Ooh la la.
0: Wow, you just say that so well. I learned my lesson last week from Yes Why not to pronounce any of that. So, wow, thank you so much, Pauline, for that.
1: Yes, bye.
0: And thank you, Colleen Power, for providing French music to Yes Boy. We really appreciate that. And we really hope that Mahalia, you and McIsaac, Isabel and Milena are having so much fun in Paris. I know it's been a number of years, Isabel and Milena, since you saw McIsaac. So hopefully that's lots of fun over there. After that song, we will then play a special song by Ron Hines, A Good Dog Is Lost. And we're sending that out to Lorne.
1: Nice.
0: But first, Pauline, I think we've got some vinyl coming up, right?
1: From Colleen Power, Le Fantôme Denis.
0: A lovely French Newfoundland song that we're sending out today to Isabelle et Milena in Paris, France.

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Well, a good dog is lost, and a tired clerk at the counter says, every day in tiny ways we disappear.

0: A Good Dog is Lost by Ron Hines, one of his classics. A part of that song I really like is right near the end where Ron Hines does a little bit of barking. It's kind of nice. Okay, so Pauline, what's coming up next on Yes Why?
1: We have Hey Rosetta, the song Yes, Yes, Yes from the album Plan Your Escape from 2006. And Tim Baker used to be the lead vocalist for Hey Rosetta.
0: Yeah, that's right. So Hey Rosetta, they real upbeat band. They had a great run from 2005 to 2017. They were active. You know, they toured everywhere, like worldwide. And Tim Baker, as Pauline just mentioned, the lead vocalist. Yes, Yes, Yes is kind of nice. They got the exclamation marks at the end, just like Yes Boy, if we can draw some parallel there. After that, we'll play Tim Baker's song, All Hands. But first, one of my favorite all-time Hey Rosetta songs, Yes, Yes, Yes, right here on Yes Boy.
2: Yes Boy.

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1: Yes Boy.
0: And you can reach us by email at yesbyradioshow@gmail.com. So that's Y-E-S-B-Y, by is B-Y, in this case no apostrophe, yesbyradioshow@gmail.com. And on Facebook at yesby.
1: Yesby!
0: Right? Okay, so Pauline and Boy, we just heard Tim Baker, Hey Rosetta, solo as well after. Love that.
1: Yes Boy.
0: Hey Rosetta, you know, such a great band. And then now Tim Baker and the song we just heard, All Hands. Tim Baker, you know, the creative genius really behind Hey Rosetta and now his solo act.
1: Nice.
0: And yeah, I mean, Hey Rosetta and now Tim Baker, internationally, have just traveled the world, toured everywhere. And so the song we just heard, All Hands, really speaks to a Newfoundland saying, all hands on deck. And in this case, for Tim Baker, all the people, I believe the song really talks about all the people who have helped him in life and in the production of his first solo album, Forever Overhead, 2019. And, you know, also, if you're interested and if you like that music, I sure do. He has some great videos out there. Search it up, if you like, on YouTube. Lots of outdoor scenes. These are Hey Rosetta videos as well as Tim Baker solo. Lots of people featured in these videos. And so, you know, if you're feeling even a little bit down, fire up a Hey Rosetta video or a Tim Baker recent one, and you will feel better. And then, you know, since then, several more solo albums. Awesome stuff coming from Tim Baker, right? Amazing. Just love it. And touring, right? Go to timbaker.net. Yes, boy, Tim's got a fishing net out there and see what's in it. Timbaker.net. Yes, boy. Yes, boy, Tim Baker.
1: Yes, boy.
0: So, coming up next on Yes, Boy, we have a request. This is for Dallas, and it will be Masterless Men, the song Nancy Spain off the, we found it on the Homebrew 13 album from 2012, but Dallas gave us the comment, the Masterless Men is her favorite, and that she loves their rendition of Nancy Spain. That's the song we're going to play. So we have that ready to go for you. After that, we will play Wonderful Grand Band, what I'm calling a reggaeta compilation of songs. We will play that. You'll have fun with that on Yes Boy, and we will explain a little bit more about that when we come back here on Yes Boy.
1: Yes Boy!
0: But first, let's go straight into Masterless Men, a beautiful song. And thanks so much, Dallas, for that request. And we hope you all enjoy Nancy Spain.

0: Welcome back to Yes Why, the unmistakable sound of WGB. Wonderful grand band just then.
1: Yes Why.
0: That was from a live outdoor recording at the Regatta in St. John's. But of course, you know, there's lots of regattas all around Newfoundland and Labrador. Great example, just one is Bond Bay Regatta. Beautiful Grosmore National Park, right? Love it out there. And a big shout out, of course, to all our Yes Boy listeners on VOBB, the voice of Bond Bay. Norris Point, Rocky Harbor, Woody Point, High Sky, Trout River, GBS areas, that whole region, right? And you know, I had such an amazing time visiting out there in June 2024. Awesome. Thanks to everyone at VOBB. But the WGB song, songs actually that we just heard, are from the St. John's Regatta in 1980.
1: Really?
0: Ron Hines, lead singer, and Jamie Snyder there on violin, and just a toe-tap in time. Greg Malone up there dancing on the stage. Check out that video. If you look up Wonderful Grand Band, Eyes Dubai, and Fella from Fortune, you will find it. Great video. Pauline, tell us a little bit more about the Regatta.
1: Derek's asking me that because I don't know very much about the Regatta. But as I said to him earlier, I know two things. I know it's spelled Regatta, and perhaps the British say it that way, but we say Regatta in Newfoundland. I like to row, and I know that there are rowing events. Maybe you could let us know a little bit more.
0: So now that's probably because I'm a townie, so I would go to the Regatta and you're a bayman.
1: Probably.
0: Or bay woman? How does that go?
1: Bay person?
0: Bay person. I don't know. You're from the Bay Bay?
1: Yes, Bay.
0: Yes, Bay. Bayman. So, yeah, well, being the townie, then I can tell a little bit about it. I mean, I used to go to the Regatta every August. It's held in the first Wednesday of August. Except in 2025, end of July, had to move it up a week because of the Canada Summer Games in St. John's. Cool. Yes, Bay. And, of course, whether it happens or not is, first of all, dependent upon the weather. So if it's not a good day, and in particular the winds, you can have a lovely day, but if it's too breezy, the Regatta will not go ahead. And the reason it's kind of interesting is because it's a civic holiday in St. John's. So if it gets canceled and it's the decision is not made till early morning. So people are wondering, is this going to be a day off from work or whatever? And it depends. Like, everyone is like biting their nails. Is the Regatta going ahead? It's the big question. Now, a lot of people, of course, will stream down to George Street and whatnot, and the night before, thinking that it's probably going to be a holiday. And sometimes it doesn't play out that way, that they have to have the Regatta on a different day. And in that case, it's like the Regatta, you'll regret it.
1: That's funny. I think that would be made funnier if everybody on the mainland knew what George Street was.
0: Oh my God. Well, George Street it's a street in downtown St. John's, and it's where many of the pubs are and where people congregate and have a lot of fun. I think it's the highest density of pubs in, like, I don't know, the world or the universe or North America or I don't know, but yeah. So it's a fun place, and there's, like, you can go down there and it's packed. There's a line in one of the songs of a Ron Hines song that we, St. John's Waltz, that we will play in a future show. They're packing the bars in downtown, so parking their cars. We will play that in a future show. The Regatta, I should also mention, and as Pauline said, it's a rowing race, and it's the oldest annual sporting event in all of North America. It dates back to actually before 1818. But it goes back into the 1700s. But officially, they're counting from 1818. I mean, it's before Canada.
1: Yeah, I remember when I found out, and this is a number of years back, obviously, but when St. John's had its 500th anniversary, and you think, 500? Nothing's 500 years old in Calgary or in Lethbridge. Of course, other than our First Nations people, they would say we were that old, and then a good bit more. But
0: a long time before.
1: Yeah.
0: And the first place I lived after moving from St. John's was Calgary, and I mean, a complete and total and utter culture shock. I mean, I remember going down to downtown Calgary, and I would see a building with a plaque on the corner and would say, you know, this building erected in 1983. And I just kind of, you know, like, I didn't know how to deal with that because it was so foreign. Everything was, it's just so different. I mean, I'd be here all day trying to describe the numerous cultural and other differences between Calgary, Alberta, and where I grew up in Newfoundland. But
1: I think one of the big differences is we're landlocked out here. And
0: well, there's no ocean nearby. I tell you, I struggle with that. The mountains are really awesome. They're close, but, you know, I miss that rhythm, that power of the ocean. How about you, Pauline?
1: Yeah, I do, actually. And I know when I first came to Calgary from Newfoundland, I remember thinking, where are all the trees and where's the water? So, yeah. You know. Yeah. Yeah, it's different, right? It's the prairie out here, and prairie and foothills, and so geographically it's going to look different. It has its own beauty for sure, but I don't know. I suppose when you're born on the rock, it's in your blood.
0: Yes, boy. You know, we have one of our good friends, Glenna, born and raised and grew up in the prairies, and has kind of likened the way the wind blows through the tall grass as being like the ocean. And, you know, I kind of get that. I think there's a parallel there, you know?
1: And both the ocean and the prairie are known for their big skies, right? Mm. You see the sky right to the horizon. And Unless she's foggy, but she don't get foggy on the prairies.
0: Not often.
1: Not often. Well, what they put their fog lights on out this way for is a travesty. You'll go into work and people will say, oh, it was really foggy today. Did you see the fog?
0: No, boy, I did not see the fog.
1: I'm thinking, I can still see 100 meters ahead of me, so I don't know. I don't know if you'd call it fog.
0: What's a meter?
1: What?
0: What's a meter? Oh, that's, never mind. That was a metric system. I know what a meter is, but I'm just yanking your chain there, little Paul.
1: All right. Sometimes I don't know.
0: But I wanted to mention also about the regatta. So we talked about the races, and I mean, these are serious elite athletes. I mean, it's a really big deal in Newfoundland, the regatta. I remember when they finally broke the 9-minute mark with the men's races and the women's races. I mean, it's the same. The level of athleticism is amazing. Some of these crews like Outer Cove and Smith-Stockley back in the day. When I was growing up, what I focused on, and the video, the WGB video that you'll see if you look it up, really is focused on the games and all the stuff going on the shore. And I honestly wasn't really tuned in to the races. I mean, you go to these raffle tables and it'd be like 2-4-quarter, 3-4 dime, and you know, you get the number of balls you could flick into a hoop or something, or throw some darts, or try and win a stuffed toy. And I mean, it was big. But I remember too, another time I went down there with some friends, and we started paging people to the bandstand. So there was the bandstand is where not where the WGB played, but a separate sort of brick oval sort of structure. And that was the place where if you got lost, you know, from whoever, you'd go to the bandstand. So we would have a lot of fun with Dick Trickle to the bandstand. And we would make up these names, and that was actually a car racer. And then anyway, I won't go on and on. I've already gone on a bit.
1: Yeah, I think perhaps you've gone on a little more than a bit. I'm looking at the time up there, and I'm thinking they might like to hear some music.
0: I thought you said that we were kind of short on time.
1: Well, we were about 10 minutes ago.
0: Because Pauline said before the set, you know, gee, we haven't talked too much on the show relative to the previous shows. And I said, yeah, you're right. And I said, well, I got some stuff I can say about the regatta. One final thing, and this is
1: now. I'm going to hold you to that one final thing because we have black market hardtack coming up,
0: and
1: you could talk to them about what hardtack is alone. There's another 10-minute talk.
0: That's 10 minutes for sure.
1: So I'm going to hold you. I'm going to hold you to your final comment.
0: Well, I just wanted to fun little fact, a little production thing here. We tried to play the YouTube video and audio from the WGB, and the levels were just really, really low. We tried a bunch of things in the booth. Finally, to get that to work, we played the song on the laptop. I held the laptop up to the microphone. It was Pauline's idea, and it was a great idea because it saved the day. Pauline, you saved our bacon here today on Yes Boy. And
1: with my high-tech solution.
0: Well, sometimes the low-tech solution is the only solution. That's what it was here today.
1: This is true.
0: So I had the microphone and the laptop, and I mean, the quality is kind of, you know, maybe a little marginal anyway because it's coming off of a recording at the Regatta there. So anyway, you know, it sounds pretty good. It sounds definitely good enough, and we are happy to play that for you today on Yes Boy. So
1: next up
0: Thank you for saving me from myself there.
1: My God, I have to punch him in the gut to get him to stop talking.
0: No, I fake that.
1: You fake that. It's like, oh. If I hit you, it'd be harder than that.
0: That is true.
1: I pack quite a wallop.
0: Oh, yeah.
1: So next up, Black Market Hardtack with their song Made Right Here off their album Black Market Hardtack from 2018. And Derek has in the notes section here something about Newfoundland TV. Dare I ask?
0: Well, do you want me to talk about that now?
1: If you can keep it to 1 minute.
0: I can't. I can't talk about that at all. I'll have to do it later. Well, I mean, I can. First, I just want to mention thanks to Colleen Power, CHMR, for bringing Black Market Hardtack to our attention. And so, Pauline, first, what is... you need to get off that gadget there.
1: God, I'm texting with a friend and doing this. I never thought I'd be comfortable enough in the booth to text. Yeah. I'm going to dinner.
0: Oh.
1: So,
0: nice.
1: You know.
0: Are you having hardtack?
1: No, we're not. We're having queso, actually.
0: Tell us what hardtack is, Pauline.
1: Well, you know what? I'm a little hard-pressed to tell you what that is. I remember it came in a bag, and it was really hard, and Mom soaked it, and I don't like it. So that's hardtack, you know, from my perspective. What about you, my friend?
0: I think it goes back, the history of hardtack. I think it has something to do with it's very durable and can last a long time and can be dried and stored and kept for, like, if you're out on a ship or something, you need it.
1: So could Twinkies?
0: I don't know. Well, like, I guess maybe they go hard, and I don't know if they stay edible, though.
1: I think they do. I think they're going to outlast, like the cockroaches and Twinkies.
0: So the song we're going to hear by Black Market Hardtack is Made Right Here. And that's my segue into NTV, because we get NTV at home on TV.
1: Maybe for the mainlanders, NTV is what, Derek?
0: Well, it's Canada's superstation. It's a TV station in Newfoundland. I mean, there's others like CBC and some others, but, you know, NTV. And originally, they were CJON, quite innovative. They were the first in Canada to broadcast TV 24 hours a day. Some of the late night NTV is actually quite interesting. Scenes of Newfoundland is, of course, a regular show. All kinds of wonderful places, great music as well. And there's some other shows. It's really quite eclectic.
1: Yes.
0: Yeah. And Channel 76.
1: In case you're looking to up your subscription.
0: So it's the time travel, I don't know, block of channels that you subscribe to.
1: It's not time travel. I think it's called time shift, but you can think you're time traveling.
0: Well, for me, it's kind of time travel.
1: Yeah.
0: But time shift, yeah. And you get a bunch. I only watch NTV from it. In fact, it's probably, I don't watch much TV. But when I do, it's NTV or some sports or news. The name of the song Made Right Here, though, reminded me of one of the segments on the NTV, the news hour. They have various little features, and one of them is Made Right Here, and it features products and things made in Newfoundland that they go. I think it's Danielle Butt or maybe Sharon Snow.
2: Places to go.
0: They go out there and feature local businesses. It's really awesome and fun and interesting, and I mean, I learn about current things going on in Newfoundland, which
1: record some of those and let me hear them. Now, I'm wondering off the top of your head, do you happen to know if Jam Jams are made in Newfoundland?
0: Oh my God, yes, boy. Yes.
1: Jam Jams, best cookie ever.
0: Purity factors, like the syrup.
1: Mm-hmm.
0: The red syrup, the orange syrup, all of that. It's just, it's delicious, right? It's like, Purity makes hardtack too.
1: Do they?
0: Yeah, oh yeah.
1: See? Yeah, yeah, we've come full around. How long has it been since our listeners have heard music, Derek?
0: Oh, I have no idea. Well, we're at 53 minutes now. We don't have time to play any more songs. We could just talk to the end.
1: We could just talk till the end.
0: So, yeah. We talked about the songs we didn't play.
1: Well, let's at least get Black Market Hardtack track Made Right Here played, right, seeing we talked about it, and...
0: I've actually had it running in the background, boy. But there's lots left, so as Annie Walsh would say, it's all good.
1: Then we'll see what comes up after
0: that. We'll see what's left over for after that. Okay, so let's go straight into that.
1: Black Market Hardtack Made Right Here.
0: Probably our final song here today, right here on Yes Ball.

0: Yes, boy. Oh, oh, oh, oh.
1: Heart attack is pulling.
2: Well, I remember it came in a bag and it was really hard and mom soaked it and I don't like it.
1: So it's the time travel.
2: It's not time travel. It's called time shift, but oh. You can think you're time traveling.

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2: I'm Colleen Power. 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It's coming up tomorrow, Tuesday, August 11th at 2 p.m. near the student residences. In local news, the City of St. John's is advising residents that Memorial University will be conducting scheduled maintenance on its tunnel system. To facilitate this work, traffic pattern changes will be in effect on Prince Philip Drive beginning today, Monday, August 10th. For eastbound traffic, all traffic near the University Center will be diverted onto Irwin's Road. For westbound traffic, the left turning lane onto Livier's Loop will be closed. Please use an alternate route. Alternative pedestrian routes will be available. Please follow all posted signage, barricades, and directions from on-site personnel. It is expected this work will be completed by the end of August. From the CHMR Sports Desk with sports from Harold Hardiman. In Major League Baseball last night, the Philadelphia Phillies defeated the Toronto Blue Jays 7-6 in 12 innings. Tonight, the Blue Jays host the Boston Red Sox. The Newfoundland and Labrador Summer Games is underway in Corner Brook from August 8th to the 15th. Athletes, both male and female, are from all parts of the province. The National Special Olympics gets underway today in Medicine Hat, Alberta. Newfoundland and Labrador athletes are taking part in all sports beginning today. At the National Basketball Championships in Regina, Saskatchewan, Team NL Girls Under 15 finished in sixth place, and Lauren Gillis was named to the All-Star team with honorable mention going to Claire Daly. In Challenge Cup men's soccer yesterday, Holy Cross defeated Mount Pearl 5-1 to win the provincial championship, and in Jubilee ladies soccer, Holy Cross edged Fieldians 2-1 to win the championship game. Both Holy Cross teams will be competing in Ottawa in October for the national championship. In local arts and entertainment news, coming up this Friday, August 14th, the Rick Lamb Band will be rocking the Ship Pub. Rick has been a member of the Newfoundland and Labrador music community for over 30 years. He has won and been nominated for several Music NL awards, including Album of the Year. Opening the night will be the one and only Colin Harris, starting at 9 p.m. Cover is only $10. Come down and check it out. It's going to be an epic show. That wraps up your news break for Monday, August 10th, 2026. I'm Colleen Power. Have a great day and thank you for tuning in to CHMR FM. 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
3: Hello, folks, and a happy Monday. Hope you all had a fantastic weekend. Today, lots of clouds with some very light patchy drizzle. Could see some sunny spells later in the afternoon. A chilly easterly wind off the water at 10 to 15 kilometers per hour. A chilly day today with temperatures near 14 degrees, a high UV index of 6. Sunburn time is just 30 minutes, so protect that skin. For tonight, cloudy skies with showers developing over night or very early in the morning hours, rainfall amounts of 2 millimeters. The winds will change direction tonight, going from easterly to southerly, maintaining that 10 to 15 kilometer per hour range. Temperatures hold steady tonight, though, at around 11 degrees. Beware, there could also be some thick fog along the coast as well, spreading in then as we get through the overnight hours as well. For tomorrow, those cloudy skies with showers continuing through the morning and slowly, and that's the key word, slowly tapering off through the late afternoon hours. A rather gloomy kind of feel. Rainfall amounts of 1 to 3 millimeters for a total rainfall of 3 to 5 millimeters. We'll have a light breeze from the south in the morning. Then we'll see a gentle breeze developing in the early afternoon hours where winds could clock in at close to 20 kilometers per hour with higher gusts at times to near 40 kilometers per hour. Temperatures tomorrow will be actually somewhat a few degrees warmer despite the clouds in the morning and afternoon showers. The southerly winds will really help to give those temperatures a boost. Could see highs approaching near 18 degrees, perhaps even making the run for 20 degrees. Cannot be ruled out. A slightly lower UV index tomorrow, a moderate UV index of 5. Sunburn time is just 45 minutes. For CHMR weather, I'm CHMR Chief Meteorologist James Follett. Have a fantastic Monday.
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1: 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This summer, we're doing something a little bit different. It is a wedding-themed speed dating playlist, because this summer, Hannah and I are getting married after over 7 years of being partners and over 4 years of doing this radio show together. We are getting married this summer, and so we decided to make a playlist to play all summer of our favorite songs across all the years of our show that we think would be most appropriate to have on a wedding playlist, or just our favorite songs that make us think of our wedding. Thank you so much for listening, and hope you enjoy the tunes.